Brand new one right there from Dinosaur Jr. Song is called Everything at Once. Their new record, There Near. Those are two prepositions, right? That record came out on August 28th on the Jag Jaguar label. Jay Maskus crushing it there. And I think we heard a couple of songs, the pre-release songs, over the course of the summer. Much anticipated record finally coming out. Started off the night tonight with Los Bichos from, based out of London, an Australian, a Swede, and an English lady. That song featuring Ambrose Kenny Smith called Holding Cell. Their new record, Los Bichos and Friends Volume 1, due out on November 13th on the Great Records label. Great. That one, I think, is run by Tony the Tiger. Mickey Dolenz of the Monkees. After that, with a brand new six-song EP entitled Timeless. That song right there is called Terry and is a cover of a Paul Westerberg song. And the Replacements never recorded that one, but it is on Paul's allegedly hidden 2008 digital album entitled 49 Minutes. Or 49 Minutes of Your Life. That's 49:00. It's on YouTube. Otherwise, hard to find a real quality file version of that, because there's a weird story there, but look that one up. That new Mickey Dolenz EP featuring songs written by Andy Partridge, Fountain of Wayne, Wayne's singer, the late Adam Schlesinger, and Vicky Peterson from the Bangles. Twisted Teens after that, out of New Orleans. I actually had a song from their last record, which came out in July, I think, slated to play tonight, and then they have a new album due out in November. Their third record of the year. They are on Sub Pop. That song was called When We First Met. And Echo and the Bunnymen after that with a new one from Liverpool. And we're going to hear from some more lads from Liverpool later in the show. That song is called Brussels is Haunted. Their album Apple for Isaac. I think it's Apples for Isaac. I may have written it down wrong. I don't know. Look it up. That one's coming out on the 18th, which I believe is Friday, on BMG, ending that set of new music, Dinosaur Jr. All right, this next block of tunes is kind of a, it's a 60s and 80s sandwich with the aughts for the bread. That's a really righteous analogy, I know. So this next song is, well, let's see. I got a phone call last week. And my buddy in Blue Hill was recommending some bands. And the one I was able to hit on, because we had some of their titles here in the station, was the Datsuns. That's like the little Japanese cars that suddenly became Nissan in the late 80s. They're from Cambridge, New Zealand. A lot of fun. Started out around 2001, 2002, and so I have the opportunity to play this song. It's called Lucille, and you heard it here on Wicked Gravity.

was The Fall. Mark E. Smith and Company recorded live at the Olavsfestivalen in Oslo, Norway on August 11th, 2006. And that song, originally on their 2004 interim album. So good. Started off with the Dotsons out of Cambridge, New Zealand. Recommended to me by Craig down in Blue Hill. That was Lucille from their Out of Sight, Out of Mind album. I believe their second back in 2004 on the V2 label. The Baroques after that from Milwaukee. So the song called Mary Jane, going all the way back to 1967 on Chess Records. And I'm pretty sure some of those Paisley Underground bands like Rain Parade and the 3 o'clock listen to that music. I don't know it for sure, but I know. Sad Lovers and Giants after that from Waterford, England. We heard a song called Lost in a Moment. That was a single back in 1982 on the Midnight Music label and has made its way onto at least 3 compilation albums of theirs. Sad Lovers and Giants. And close that little set there with The Fall. All right, I'm still trying to get all this Devo stuff out of my system, having seen them up at the Bangor Waterfront in early August. And so I'm going to a couple of repeats in this set. The new single from Jerry Casale came out on the 4th of July, which for me has just kind of become the earworm song of the summer. And well, then we're going to transition into something else. Before the top of the hour and the halfway point of the show, I'm DJ Peter B. You're listening to Wicked Gravity on Community Radio WERU 89.9 FM Blue Hill. And this, in just a few seconds, is Devo.

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1: 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Before that break, we heard a set of music, started off with Devo and Peekaboo from their 1982 album, Oh No, It's Devo. Single off that record also, not the huge success that Whip It was, but great tune. Gary Calamar after that. Big Hollywood TV music director. Single called I Got an Idea. And that one features Devo's Mark Mothersbaugh on vocals. His compilation album, Odd Numbers and Slanted Rhymes, due to release on October 23rd on the Big Stir label. Gerald Casale of Devo, featuring D. Alton Machinen with a single called Just Do It, released on the 4th of July, oh so appropriately, just in time to celebrate Freedom 250. Josh and Jeff from Devo on guitar and drums on that track, by the way. Well, at least the third time I've played that here on the show. Song of the Summer, you heard it here. We play all the hits. Barnes & Barnes, they gave you hits like Fish Heads, Fish Heads, Roly Poly Fish Heads. And it was one of their slightly less successful singles from the Dr. Demento era. 1984's ZZ Top Beard from their album Amazing Adult Fantasy on the Rhino label. And so I'm looking at stuff about Barnes & Barnes while I'm playing this, and totally unbeknownst to me, their 1983 EP, Suck It Up. Second song, called Before You Leave, Positive Life, co-written by Mark Mothersbaugh. Cosmic. Camper Van Beethoven after that gave us ZZ Top Goes to Egypt, an instrumental from their sophomore album, Camper Van Beethoven 2 and 3, released in 1986, and just getting the 40th anniversary deluxe treatment from the folks at Cooking Vinyl just this past spring. And ended that set with ZZ Top and I Gots to Get Paid from their 2012 album La Futura.

All right, many people have been asking about the weather. When you see what they're doing with satellites and Sharpies and maps and lakes and fronts and air currents and whatnot, barometers. Let's see, every time I hit refresh, the temperature at the airport goes down. There we go, 56 now at Ye Olde Airport, constructed during the Revolutionary War. That's the airport in Trenton, but named after Bar Harbor. Tonight, clear, lows in the upper 40s, winds out of the north, 10 to 15 miles per hour. Tomorrow is Tuesday, and it shall be sunny with highs in the mid-60s. Light winds out of the north, switching around to the southwest in the afternoon, Tuesday night. Mostly clear with some patchy fog, lows in the upper 40s. Wednesday, patchy fog in the morning, then mostly sunny with highs in the mid-60s. Wednesday night, mostly clear, then becoming cloudy with patchy fog. Lows in the lower 50s, a little bit gusty wind out of the southwest overnight. Up to about 15 miles per hour. Nothing to freak out about. Thursday, patchy fog in the morning, partly sunny, highs in the lower 70s. 50% chance of rain Thursday night and Friday, mostly sunny in the morning, then clearing, highs in the lower 70s, and weekend looks pretty decent. That is your National Weather Service weather forecast.

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All right, I was having a lot of fun putting together this next block of music. Listened to it a bunch of times on my bike, doing some housework. And seems like it has a fun groove. Your mileage may vary, but I hope not. And so this one is kind of an assortment of stuff from really mostly the last couple years. Except one song from 1981. It's always the 80s. That's why I'm here. So this one starts out with a band out of Richmond, Virginia called Tentative Decisions from their 2024 album Public Access on the Sockhead label. It's live TV.

Earth Tongue from Wellington, New Zealand. That is the title track to their album, Dungeon Vision. Released in February of 2026, so we're going to call that a new one. On the In the Red Records label. So many amazing bands from New Zealand and Australia these days. And days past. All right, we started off that set with Tentative Decisions from Richmond, Virginia. A song called Live TV from their debut full-length album, and only so far. Public Access, released in December of 2024 on the Sockhead label. I hope to hear more from them, and really channeling the fall with that song, I gotta say. Panic Shack after that from Cardiff, Wales. The capital of Wales, in fact. The song is called Girl Starter Pack from their debut self-titled album, released in July of 2025 on Brace Yourself Records. They're a lot of fun. The Garys out of Saskatoon, Saskatchewan. I don't even remember how I stumbled across them. Kind of a build as a surf band, but just dreamy, beautiful music. All this played, I don't know, 10 or 12 songs from theirs. Going to be hearing more from them. That song was called Cakewalk, a standalone single released in May of 2024 on Gray Records out of Saskatoon. That was the last thing they released officially a little over 2 years ago, so hopefully they're still going. And Lipstick Killers out of Sydney, Australia. They gave us, I think the song was called Strange Flash, live in Los Angeles, from 1981. From the album Strange Flash, Studio and Live, 78 to 81, plus Psycho Surgeons, 76 to 79, on the Grown Up Wrong label. I'm not sure if Psycho Surgeons is an old release of theirs or a different band, but that'll be fun finding out. That was released in 2021. Snooper, after that, out of Nashville, with Worldwide from their album of the same name, released in October of 25 on the Third Man label. That is Jack White's label, if I'm not mistaken. And ending that set with Earth Tongue.

So it is now, I think, 18 days until Ringo Starr and his all-star band come to Portland, whatever the Civic Center is called now, named after an insurance company or something. That could change. But Ringo coming October 3rd. Last check, his all-star band still consisted of Steve Lukather from Toto, Colin Hay of Men at Work, Hamish Stewart from Average White Band, Greg Bissonette on drums, and Warren Ham on percussion and saxophone. Should be a great show, and so we're going to hear some Ringo every week. Next week will be my last show until early October, as Greg will be here on the 28th, I think. Sometimes Greg. So 28th of September, sometimes. Mark your calendar. So we're going to do a little set here with some Beatles stuff. My wife and I watched the George Harrison documentary with done by Martin Scorsese. And that was a lot to take in. Pretty amazing. Definitely recommend that. I can't believe in 15 years I had not watched that yet. So, and then I heard the Bic talking about George Harrison on Woodstock Nation Radio on yesterday. So, going to hear some George Harrison and blah, blah, blah. So we're going to start off with a song from Ringo's newest album released back in April of this year. Long, Long Road is the name of the record. And the song is called You and I, parentheses, Wave of Love, featuring vocals from Molly Tuttle. So here we go. Take it away, Ringo.

You all will have read that Dave D's no longer with us. But Mickey and Titch and I just like to carry on the good work that's always gone down in number two.

The Who. Recorded live on September 18th, 1971 at the Oval in London, England. Official live release from that concert I did not know existed till a couple days ago. And if you knew how into The Who I have been for over 40 years, you would be surprised. That's all I'm saying. See Me, Feel Me, Listen to You from Tommy right there. Spectacular recording. Can't wait to blast that whole thing. Started off with Ringo Starr, You and I, Wave of Love with Molly Tuttle from his 2026 album Long, Long Road. Ringo Starr and his all-star band with Down Under featuring Colin Hay of Men at Work from Live at the Greek Theater 2019. George Harrison after that with Run of the Mill from his 1970 debut solo masterpiece All Things Must Pass. The Beatles and George's I, Me, Mine from Anthology 3. That is from the January 3rd, 1970 session, the 16th of 16 takes that day. The Inner Light, The Beatles from Past Masters. That was the B-side to the Lady Madonna single back in 1968. And then we closed out there with Live Who. That's just about all the time I have, folks. Captain Barney's going to be in here in a few minutes with Maine Coast Blues, with blues music from all over the world, and I'll be here next week. And we'll hear more Ringo and other stuff then, and we're going to leave you with a brand new one from the Linda Lindas major label debut. Just came out last week. Album is called Gotta Get Out. I really love seeing this band blow up, and the song is called Okay. This has been the 233rd edition of the Wicked Gravity Radio Program. I'm DJ Peter B. Stand by for Captain Barney. Here are the Linda Lindas.

0: You've been listening to The Grateful Dead, recorded live August 4th, 1979 at the Oakland Auditorium in Oakland, California, on this pre-recorded Grateful Dead Dance Party edition of Wicked Gravity on Community Radio WERU 89.9 FM, Blue Hill. We heard selections from the first set, starting with Jack Straw, then Peggy O, a.k.a. Fenario, New Minglewood Blues, Tennessee Jed, Marty Robbins El Paso, the debut of Althea, Deal, and from the second set, Samson and Delilah. I'm DJ Peter B, and we'll be right back with more from the second set. So everybody hang loose.
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4: 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My name's Captain Barney, and the name of my show is Maine Coast Blues. Thanks for listening, and thanks for supporting WERU. Yep, we're on the coast of Maine. I'm in East Orland recording a show, and it's going to be some new blues. Starting it off, one of my favorite artists of all time, Albert Castilla, powerful message song from his new album. Check it out.

Billy F. Gibbons. Oh, man, you can't miss that voice and that nasty guitar sound. The only surviving member now of ZZ Top. We lost Dusty Hill a while ago. Frank Beard recently. Man, what an awesome legacy they have left behind. Billy F. Gibbons still rocking it. Hanging on a Cliff, the name of the song, and that's from an album, Antone's 50th presents Chicago Bound, honoring Muddy Cliff and Blue. And the Muddy Cliff and Blue are Clifford Antone, of course, Bubby Blue Bland, and Muddy Waters. Great tribute album and great contribution by Billy F. Gibbons. Catch 23 did the song before that. Who Do You Love? Oh, what a nice version of that. And in the end, they do a little Bo Diddley lick of the guitar in there. And that's because Bo Diddley did that song back in 1956. Who Do You Love? And that's from Catch 23's album Stomping Ground. They are from Australia. Dustin Arbuckle and the Damnations. Heaven Forbid, the name of the track, and that's from an album titled Fight Like the Devil or Run Like Hell. Good title. Second song in that set, oh boy, he's got a nasty guitar too. Garrett T. Willie, It Won't Get Done, the name of the track from his album Bill's Cafe. And starting off that set, Albert Castilla, Grits and Glory, the name of the album, and the song In My America. I'm Captain Barney. Thanks for tuning in to Maine Coast Blues right here on your community radio station, WERU 89.9 FM Blue Hill. I had a smartphone for about a month, and I got rid of it and went back to a flip phone because I didn't want a smartphone. So, but if you get a smartphone, you can take us with you, WERU. 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Get all kinds of information on the shows that are on and letting you know who's on the schedule. Let's get back to the music. Starting off this set, a couple of artists from Romania. Romanian Blues right here on WERU. Starting off, Alex Kilroy. With a cover song that you'll recognize. Check it out.

Hey, this is Rafe Klein from Connecticut-based blues band The Name Droppers. 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

0: P.K. Mayo. P.K. Mayo, that's the name of the artist. Give Me a Break, Bartender, the name of the song from his album All Before Yesterday. All of the songs on the album from past albums. All Before Yesterday, the title of the album, P.K. Mayo. The name droppers before that, great cover of Bob Dylan's 1979 song, Gotta Serve Somebody. That's from the Name Droppers album, Let's Live Together. Lots of blues artists have covered that song. Got to Serve Somebody. Got to like a lot of those. I'm one of those. Not a Bob Dylan vocal fan. Hearing his voice singing, it's like, great icon of the 60s and voice of the 60s, but turn the vocals over to somebody else, Bob. A.G. Weinberger did the second song in that set. Oh, I'm going to hear about that. Free Forever, the name of the song from A.G. Weinberger. The album is called Sharing. A.G. Weinberger from Romania, and starting us off, originally from Romania, Alex Kilroy, with his cover of the Allman Brothers' Midnight Rider. I like that version a lot. And the name of the album from Alex Kilroy, Break My Chains. I'm Captain Barney. You're listening to WERU Maine Coast Blues Community Radio. We're here for you no matter what. And go to the website, and they have a place to donate for those who are so inclined. A lot of folks donated in our past several fund drives since we lost funding from the feds. And, man, the outpouring just so wonderful. Makes us feel so good here and appreciate it. Thank you. Thank you so much to all the folks that donate. Let's get back to the music. Delta Generators from down Boston way. The name of their album, On and On.
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0: Brian Blue Wrath Newman. That's the name of the artist, the name of the album, Wrath of Blues. He's a Blue Wrath because he plays that guitar. And starting that song, great intro. Be Careful with a Fool, the name of the song. That is a B.B. King song from back in 1956. Roger Hurricane Wilson, This Crazy World, the name of the track from his album, Live at Hopson Hospitality 2026. Second song in that set, wow, GH20 and Charlie Musselwhite, rocking it. Short Dressed Woman, the name of the song from their album, Blues Now. And starting us up from up Boston way, Delta Generators, Mr. C was the name of the track from the album On and On. We're going to take a short break, but I will be back with more blues for you right here on WERU.
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0: And thanks for sticking around for hour two of Maine Coast Blues on WERU 89.9 FM Blue Hill. Got lots more blues to play for you during hour two. Starting it off, Kat Riggins and her Blues Revival. Let's get it going.

I like that song. One Man, the name of the song. Lisa Louise, the name of the artist. She's from Australia. The album is called Strike to Ignite. Lisa, L-E-C-I-A, Lisa Louise. Before that, that was Janova Magnus, Make It Rain, the name of the track from her album Truth in the Room, the Clear Mountain Sessions. That whole set featured female vocalists. I just started playing a couple of songs, and I said, we'll do a whole set. I got plenty of female artists, and I love these songs. Danielle Nicole did the song before that, Tug of War, the track that I played from the album Fireflies. Lena and the Slide Brothers did the song before that. They are from Finland. No Time to Waste, the name of the track, and the album is called Lighthouse Blues. Starting us off, Kat Riggins and her blues revival, Till the Lights Come On, the name of the track, and that's from her new album, Every Day is Saturday. I'm Captain Barney. Thanks for tuning in to Main Coast Blues. Check out our website, weru.org. There's community calendar, archives of public affairs shows, news shows, on-air schedule. You can log in and listen to the on-air show. You can log in and listen to a show from the archives, one that you may have missed or you may want to hear again. You can play my show as many times as you want. Oh, I need a bigger room. My ego, you know, it just fills up the whole darn room. Hey, I actually listen to my show just because I can hear the music. The DJ part, you know, get that guy off the air. Well, keep the music. Speaking of the music, let's get it going. From down Boston way, here's Walk That Walk, the name of the album, The Lifer. Check it out.

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Slim Butler, a.k.a. Jarmo Puhakka from Finland. Stand Back, the name of the track from the album Under the Influence. What did I play last set? Oh, Lena and the Slide Brothers, also from Finland. What if they run into each other? Before that, Stefan Hillesheim, originally from Germany. When I'm Gone, the name of the track, and that's from his album Live at the Chicago Blues Festival. Russ Green did a great boogie song called Boogie Joint from his album Stone Cold. The Blues Overdrive, second song in that set, Pistol Blues, the name of the song from the album Live Slices. And starting us off from Boston, in the Boston area, Walk That Walk, Make Mine a Double, the name of the track. And that's from his or their album, The Lifer. I was just thinking, no, I'm a beer guy. A double? Yeah, just have another one. All right, enough about me. Thanks for tuning in to Maine Coast Blues right here on WERU 89.9 FM Blue Hill. Lots of great music all the time on WERU and other shows, community shows, information shows, alternative news, public affairs shows. We're here for you. Everything you want, any kind of music or other programming, come on over to 89.9 FM. And we're on the web. And, yeah, smartphone, those of you that have one. So, yeah, bring us along. Let's get back to the music. Final set, Mark Amaker from Switzerland. Let's do some Swiss blues right here on WERU.

0: Bridget Purdy, Rise Like the Water, the name of the song from her album Mother of the Crossroads. Bridget Purdy, P-U-R-D-Y. Mark Hummel before that got a new album out called Road Dog, and the song that I played, Jugglin'. Second song in that set, Savoy Brown, When It Rains, the name of the track, and that's from a re-release of an album. I usually don't play those, but this one, Savoy Brown, had to play some Savoy Brown. The album is called Too Much of a Good Thing, the Savoy Brown Collection, 1992 to 2007. The late, the great Kim Simmons and Savoy Brown. Starting us off, Mark Amaker from Switzerland, Crying, the name of the track, the name of the album, Overdrive. I'm heading on out of here. Stick around right here. We got more great stuff coming up on your station, WERU.
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0: Now Matt the Cat's gonna show you what was on the juke in the back.
1: Hey there, Hep Cats and Crazy Kittens. I'm Matt the Cat, where it's at, back on the scene with my record machine, hitting you with the racks and stacks of shellacks as we feature another full hour of 1940s and 50s rhythm and blues. This is the juke in the back, the soul that came before rock and roll. And this week's show is dedicated to one of rock and roll's true innovators, Ike Turner. Much has been said about the late, great Ike Turner, and a lot of times his negative legacy outweighs his positive contributions to rhythm and blues and rock and roll. He was proficient on both the piano and especially the guitar. An extremely influential guitar player from the heart of the blues, the Mississippi Delta. Isaiah Turner was born in Clarksdale, Mississippi on November 5, 1931. His mother, Beatrice Cushenberry, was a seamstress. His father, Lester Turner, was a Baptist minister. Ike always said that he witnessed his father getting beaten by a white mob when he was very young. He would die 3 years later. Some say from those injuries, others say from an industrial accident. Either way, Ike had lost his father, and his mother soon remarried to a guy named Philip Reeves, who didn't get along well with Ike. Ike's interest in music sprouted when he was 8 years old and began hanging out at local radio station WROX. Soon he was a DJ, spinning blues records and learning boogie-woogie piano from the great Pine Top Perkins. In high school, Ike joined a large local dance band called the Top Hatters. He played piano for them, and eventually the Top Hatters broke off into two groups. A group that wanted to continue playing big band jazz, and Ike's group, a rhythm and blues combo. This is where the Kings of Rhythm were born, a group name that Ike would use on and off for the rest of his career. The Kings of Rhythm played juke joints and backed up blues greats like Sonny Boy Williamson, Howlin' Wolf, Little Walter, Elmore James, Muddy Waters, and Charlie Booker. It's around this time that Ike Turner met B.B. King. B.B. was so impressed with Ike's performance, he talked him into going to Memphis and looking up Sam Phillips at the Memphis Recording Service. B.B. had just signed a major contract with L.A.-based RPM Records, and Ike was interested in picking up the same type of deal. As the Kings of Rhythm made their way to Memphis, Tennessee, they consisted of Jackie Brenston on baritone saxophone and vocals, Raymond Hill on tenor sax, Willie Kizart on guitar, Willie Sims on drums, and the great Ike Turner on piano. A lot's been said through the years about the writing of Rocket 88. Jackie Brenston claims to have written it, Ike Turner claims to have written it, the rest of the guys claim to have written it, but let's just say it was written along the way. It was obviously based on Jimmy Ligon's 1948 record Cadillac Boogie, and sounds nearly identical with different lyrics. Of course, both songs are about a car. What really made Rocket 88 stand out sonically was Willie's distorted guitar. And as the story goes, while they were unloading the instruments in Memphis, the cone in Willie's guitar amp got cut. They didn't have the money to change the cone, so they just went with that distorted guitar sound. Either way, the record stood out and became what some claim to be the first rock and roll record. It was recorded on March 3rd, 1951, and released on Chess Records in April. See, Sam Phillips at the Memphis Recording Service recorded it and then sold the masters up to Chess in Chicago. This song is a piece of not just rhythm and blues history, not just rock and roll history. It's a part of American history. Here's the great Rocket 88. And as the label read, it's by Jackie Brenston and his Delta Cats. But we know it's by this week's feature, Ike Turner and the Kings of Rhythm.

Ike Turner and the Kings of Rhythm as Jackie Brenston and his Delta Cats with their follow-up to their number one smash, Rocket 88. That's Real Gone Rocket, which didn't do anything on the charts, but I love Ike's boogie-woogie style on that record. Soon after the release of Rocket 88, the Kings of Rhythm split with Ike Turner and Jackie Brenston because they just didn't see any money from their number one smash. Ike soon complained that Jackie had gotten a big head and he split with him. So then Ike moved to West Memphis, Arkansas, and set up shop as talent scout for L.A.-based record label owners, the Bahari Brothers. They owned Modern, RPM, and Flair Records. And since Ike didn't have the Kings of Rhythm anymore, he became a session player. And it's Ike Turner playing the piano on this great B.B. King record, released on RPM in 1952. Here's You Know I Love You, and listen closely for Ike's piano. I'm Matt the Cat, and we're featuring the great Ike Turner, one of early rhythm and blues' greatest innovators, this week on The Juke in the Back.

0: Howlin' Wolf's debut smash from late 1951, released on Chess Records, it would chart as high as number 4 in early 1952. That's Ike Turner playing that very memorable piano part. How many more years?
1: Oh, mercy.
0: Yes, Ike is a session musician during this part of his life, but he's itching to get his band back together. Let's jump up to 1954. Ike has switched instruments. He taught himself how to play guitar, and man, would he change the way the guitar was played in modern music. Here he is with another guitar great, playing alongside Elmore James. Odie Payne is on drums on this one, too. It's classic. Released on Flair Records in 1954, listen to Ike's guitar style on this one. Here's Elmore James with Show Nuff I Do. I'm Matt the Cat, and we're featuring Ike Turner this week on The Juke in the Back, the soul that came before rock and roll.

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0: Dennis Binder, a blues cat from Rosedale, Mississippi, that got his training in Chicago and then ended up back in Mississippi by the mid-1950s, hooking up with Ike Turner, who had just recently reassembled the Kings of Rhythm. Willie Sims was back on drums. He had Bobby Fields and Eugene Fox both playing tenor saxophone. Jesse Knight Jr. was on bass, and of course Ike Turner on that rolling piano. I Miss You So was released on Modern Records. See, in 1952, Ike had sort of split with the Bahari Brothers and gone back to Memphis to work for Sam Phillips. He backed up such great Sun artists as Billy the Kid Emerson, Little Milton, the Prison Airs, and many, many more. But now it's 1954, Ike is back with the Bahari Brothers, and he's gotten the Kings of Rhythm back together again. However, that wouldn't last long. In late 54, he briefly hooked up with Jerry Lieber and Mike Stoller out in L.A. They had just formed their own Spark Records. And they released Ike's latest incarnation of the Kings of Rhythm, this time fronted by Eugene Fox, the tenor sax player, who went under the name The Sly Fox. Oh, by the way, with Eugene Fox on vocal, Raymond Hill, the great tenor sax player from back in the Rocket 88 days, was back in the Kings of Rhythm. This song, Who Do Say, was recorded in April 1954 in Clarksdale, Mississippi. It was released in December on Spark Records. Here's The Sly Fox, backed up by the Kings of Rhythm with Who Do Say. I'm Matt the Cat, and we're digging the great, influential Ike Turner on this week's Juke in the Back, 1940s and 50s Rhythm and Blues.
1: Now something's going on that I can't sense.

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I'm going to do what the hoodoo say. Get some of your hair and boil it in a pot. Take some of your clothes, tie them in a knot.

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And she'll think she's a real loving mama, keep her for myself. With a woman like this, I don't need nobody else.

Ike Turner's playing a slick guitar part on that record. The record read Willie King and the Ike Turner Band. Willie King is actually Billy Gales, a cat originally from Missouri. He made a name for himself playing drums behind Robert Nighthawk and Earl Hooker in Cairo, Illinois. He then joined up with saxophonist Raymond Hill in Clarksdale, Mississippi. Before he knew it, Billy Gales was in the Kings of Rhythm. That tune, Peg Leg Woman, which was released on Vita Records in 1956, features Eddie Jones and Raymond Hill on saxophone. Eugene Washington is playing drums, and Fred Sample is on piano because Ike Turner is on guitar. Billy Gales would remain in the Kings of Rhythm for quite some time and is considered by some to be Ike Turner's greatest vocalist. They soon got a deal with Federal Records out of Cincinnati and recorded this blues classic, I'm Tore Up, which Federal released in 1956, as Billy Gales with Ike Turner's Rhythm Rockers. Plant your ears on this one, baby. Here's I'm Tore Up on the Juke in the Back.

man, that is some ear-opening blues. Can you believe that was recorded in Ike Turner's home in East St. Louis, Missouri, in 1958, but not actually released until 1965, when it came out on the Royal American label? By 65, it was released under Ike Turner's name. Tommy Hodge is singing that gut-wrenching vocal. And catch this, Jackie Brenston is back in the band playing Barry sax. Woo! So now this week's feature, Ike Turner, is set up in St. Louis, Missouri. He's got the Kings of Rhythm back together again, and man, are they tight. And Ike is quite the taskmaster. He fines his musicians for playing the wrong note or showing up late. He has yet to touch drugs, and he expects his band to remain drug-free as well. While in St. Louis, a game-changing event happens in the life of Ike Turner. He's playing at the Club Manhattan, where he meets two sisters, Eileen and Anna Mae Bullock. Anna Mae got so into the Kings of Rhythm that she persuaded Ike Turner to let her sing during one of the group's intermissions. He was so impressed by the 17-year-old that he signed her up as a backup singer for the group. As I'm sure you know, Anna Mae Bullock would become Tina Turner. The first recording she appeared on was a song called Box Top. It's a very catchy tune. It was first issued on the Toontown label in 1958. The Toontown label read Ike Turner, Carlson Oliver, and Little Ann. When Cobra Records re-released it, the label read Ike Turner's Kings of Rhythm. So listen closely for Tina Turner singing background vocals as Little Ann. Here's Ike Turner, this week's feature on the Juke in the Back, with the highly infectious Box Top.

Now it's time for the Great 78, where we take a thick piece of shellac and hearken back to a time when 78 RPM records were king. This week we're featuring influential guitarist, composer, producer, Ike Turner. He recorded this song in Clayton, Missouri in August of 1959. It was released under the name Icky Renrut, which is essentially Ike Turner backwards. He used a pseudonym because he was still technically under contract with Sun Records. This great instrumental, Ho Ho, features some amazing Ike Turner guitar acrobatics, and it was released on Bill Stevens' record label, Stevens Records. Stevens was such a fan of Ike Turner that he started his own record label, but it didn't last long. Here's this week's Great 78, Icky Renrut with Ho Ho.

Man, those are some fine Ike Turner guitar riffs. That song's called Matchbox and features Tommy Hodge on lead vocal. Eddie Jones and Carlson Oliver are playing the saxes. Fred Samples on piano. Willie Dixon's on bass. And Odie Payne is on drums. It was recorded in early 1959 at Cobra Studios in Chicago, but it remained unreleased until the 1980s. What a tune. I'm Matt the Cat, and we're featuring the legendary Ike Turner on this week's Juke in the Back, your weekly source for 1940s and 50s rhythm and blues. Up next is an early Otis Rush record released on Cobra in 1958. Chess Records' own Willie Dixon, who played bass on that last number, is producing and playing bass on this one. The great Little Brother Montgomery is on piano. Jackie Brenston and Harold Ashby are on saxes. And Billy Gales, who we heard sing and lead a couple of records ago on I'm Tore Up, is playing drums on this one. Stevie Ray Vaughan would name his band Double Trouble after the title of this song. And it's believed that it's Ike Turner playing the guitar licks throughout this entire record and not Otis Rush. Here's a true blues classic that's become a standard. Otis Rush and his band with Double Trouble, as we feature Ike Turner this week on the Juke in the Back.

featuring Jimmy Thomas on lead vocals. That's Ike Turner going under the pseudonym Icky Renrut. Released on Stevens Records in 1959. You see, Ike was still under contract with Sun Records, so he couldn't put the record out under his real name. Bill Stevens was a fan of the Kings of Rhythm in St. Louis, and with money from his father, decided to start his own record label, but it lasted less than a year. Still, that's a catchy number I usually can't get out of my head. Hey, hey. As you can hear by listening to this week's program, even though Ike sort of remained under the radar during the 1950s, he was a major musical force. Not only was it him and his band who were responsible for what some consider to be the first rock and roll record in Rocket 88 back in 1951, but he played behind and shaped the sound of cats like Billy the Kid Emerson, Little Milton, B.B. King, Billy Gales, Otis Rush, Elmore James, and the list goes on and on. We touched on Anna Mae Bullock's part in all of this a few songs ago when we heard Matchbox. There are many stories about how the two got together. Some say that Ike let her live at his house while she had the baby of another guy in his band. That's true, but musically they didn't really get together until 1960. See, Ike wrote a song called Fool in Love, and he had Anna Mae Bullock lay down the scratch track for the demo. Sent the demo off to Sue Records in New York. Juggy Murray, the head of Sue Records, dug it so much, he wanted to release it as it was, as the demo. Even though Ike had intended to go back in the studio and re-record it with a guy singing the lead. Right at the same time, Raymond Hill, remember him? He played sax for Ike on and off throughout the 50s. He was trying to persuade Anna Mae Bullock to go with him and join his band. Ike turned the tables when he offered to give her full credit on the record as Tina Turner, a name he just gave her. She agreed, probably seeing this record had legs. And that's how it started. Sue Records released Fool in Love in 1960, and it rose to number 2 on the rhythm and blues lists. Ike and Tina Turner would record for numerous labels throughout the 1960s and become one of the top acts in America. Ike and Tina Turner were inducted into the Rock and Roll Hall of Fame in 1991, while Ike was incidentally serving a prison term. Isaiah Luster Turner died at age 76 on December 12th, 2007. I'm Matt the Cat. Remember, soul, it's a feeling. And you'll get that feeling each week when you tune in to your source for 1940s and 50s rhythm and blues right here on The Juke in the Back. And let's go out with a bang. Here's Ike and Tina Turner and their big number 2 smash from 1960, Fool in Love. I'll catch y'all on the flip side next week. Goodbye, everybody.

Well, we've run out of whiskey, and the women have all gone home. Thanks for dropping by. 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Email him at mattthecat@mattthecat.com. 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For more information, please visit jukeintheback.org. I'm Miss Rosie. See you next time on the Juke in the Back.

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1: Hello, my name is Brieux Caloc, and I am from Paris, Maine. 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

From the studios of WRFNLP, Radio Free Nashville, it's the Flipside Radio Show, your one-hour escape from reality. I'm your host, Mr. C, and I'll be spinning some 45 RPM records for you tonight. Let's get started with Glenn Campbell.

Glenn Campbell here on the Flipside Radio Show. I don't always say what the date is when I'm broadcasting because the show is replayed at other times, but it's very significant today because this is August the 8th, 2017, when the show is originally airing, the same day that Glenn Campbell passed away. And we know he's been sick for quite a while, but what a contribution to the music world and just for our culture. Everybody knows him unless you're, you know, a little bitty kid or a really old person that never listened to music. So he was super talented, pretty much a child prodigy on the guitar, had TV shows, lots and lots of records, played in movies, did everything. Had TV specials, if I didn't say that already. So I brought a few records in tribute to Glenn tonight. So let me flip this one over, as I normally do here on the flip side, and play the B-side of that record. This one's called Love Light.

As the show goes on tonight, I'll be playing some more selections from Glenn Campbell in tribute to him. A great musician, and we're really going to miss him, but thank goodness we have his music to carry on and to play as we wish. Last week, I ended the show with a record by Lulu called To Sir With Love. And when I say I ended the show, I mean I got about a minute of it in. I talk too much sometimes, as you know, and I waited too long to get it on the turntable. So I'm going to play it now while I've got plenty of time, so you can hear the entire song, and then you're going to hear the B-side as well. So let's check it out. Here's Lulu with To Sir With Love.

And there you go, Lulu with To Sir With Love, and then The Boat That I Row. That A-side, To Sir With Love, was actually the same title of the movie that she sang in to make her debut, also titled To Sir With Love. Cool movie. I've seen it several times, and I think you would enjoy it if you want to search it out and watch it.

That was from 1961, the Marcells there with Summertime and then Teeter Totter Love. Interesting arrangement of Summertime. I really like that. Earlier that year, they had a number one hit called Blue Moon. So if you were trying to think where you heard those voices before, that was it. The Summertime song and Teeter Totter Love didn't make it that far up the charts. But, you know, that's one of the reasons I like to play them here on the flip side. Because you don't always hear them on other stations. Maybe never. Well, as I mentioned earlier, I'm doing a tribute to Glenn Campbell tonight because we lost a great musician today. But he was 82 years old, and he accomplished a whole lot in his life. So I want to play another record that he came out with. And it would have been really smart to see if I could remember what year this was. But I'll look it up while it's playing, and I hope you enjoy it. Here's Glenn Campbell with Wichita Lineman.

I was talking earlier about the impact of Glenn Campbell on the music business. Glenn charted 75 country hits and 42 adult contemporary hits. I'm sure there's somebody who beats that number, but not very many. You can tell that's one of my older records there. It's on Capitol Records. And one that I'm going to play in a little while is a reissue on a kind of an oldies label. But this is an original, and it had a few skips there at the beginning, but it's kind of goes along with the nostalgia, if you ask me, if that's the right word. So I'm going to flip this over and play the B-side called Fate of Man and see what you think about this one.

When a man is 1 in 20, he thinks he knows it all. He can't see down the road of life where he'll ever fall. But fall he will as he travels through life, with all its pitfalls, troubles, and strife.

0: comes here against his will, and he goes away disappointed.
1: Wow, now that is not what I was expecting. I've played that song before, but it's been a long time since I brought this one into the studio. So rest in peace, Glenn Campbell. We've got one more record I'm going to play of his, but first I want to pick things up a little bit and get in a better mood if I can. This is an Elvis Presley record, and I have another copy of it that I've played on the show before, but this is one I ran across about 2 weeks ago that is appears to be in mint condition. Now, every time I say that, they skip all the way across, but I'm going to try this one and see how it does. This was recorded on March the 28th, 1972, says it right here on the label. Vocal accompaniment by J.D. Sumner and the Stamps. And let's check it out. It's called Burning Love.

0: Okay, before I put the B-side on, I want to tell you who the accompanying singers are on this one. It's nice of RCA to put this on right here on the label for me to read to you. This is called Steam Roller Blues, by the way. It's from Aloha from Hawaii via satellite, which was a big deal back in those days. The vocal accompaniment on this one is from J.D. Sumner and the Stamps, Kathy Westmoreland, and the Sweet Inspirations, recorded January 14th, 1973. Here's Elvis Presley with Steamroller Blues.
1: Thank you very much. Thank you, Don.

0: Thank you.
1: Elvis Presley with Steamroller Blues. Okay, now here's an artist that I really couldn't find any information on, but he's on RCA Records, so he at least had the ability to get recorded on RCA. Now, this is a song that you may remember from the Buckinghams. I think it's the Buckinghams. See You in September. But I'm going to tell you right now that I have not even previewed this record. I'm taking a chance on playing it here on the show. So the A side is See You in September. The B side is I'm Getting Married. So how do you like that? Let's check it out. Oh, did I tell you who it is? It's David Dante, D-A-N-T-E.
2: I'll be alone each and every night. While you're away, please don't forget to write.

Okay, so now you've heard of David Dante, and that record's not half bad. So I'm going to keep that in my Flipside inventory and play that again for you sometime in the future. Coming up next, a group that had a connection with Glen Campbell. If you're just tuning in, I've been doing a tribute to Glen Campbell, playing some of his records tonight, along with others. But here's a record by the Beach Boys, and the connection is Glen Campbell toured with the Beach Boys and sang with them on stage for a period of time. Just one of the other many things that he did in his musical career that are pretty amazing to me. So here's the Beach Boys with Surfin' Safari.

Well, if you're not a car enthusiast, let me tell you what a 409 is. It's a 409 cubic inch V8 engine that was popular in the 60s. And it was a Chevrolet. It came in a Chevrolet. And it had its own sound. It sounded different from other V8 engines, as most do. But that particular one was immortalized on this record, so you get to hear it at the beginning and during the song there. Hope you enjoyed that little sidebar there with the Beach Boys. So I'm going to go ahead and play the last record I brought from Glenn Campbell tonight. And this is one of his many hits. It's Galveston, and then on the B-side is Where's the Playground, Susie, which also got quite a bit of airplay back in the day. So let me get this on here, and we'll complete our tribute to Glenn Campbell, who passed away today, August 8th, 2017.

Well, I hope you enjoyed my tribute to Glenn Campbell tonight here on the Flipside Radio Show. I'm fortunate to have several Glenn Campbell singles that I've played from time to time, and I just brought in a few tonight to pay tribute to a great musician that we just lost today. Okay, I'm going to see if I can get both sides of this Badfinger record in before the top of the hour, but just in case I can't, let me tell you ahead of time for a change that I really appreciate you listening to the Flipside Radio Show tonight. I had a blast, and I hope you did too. I'll be back next time spinning some more 45s. Just check with the regular station for air times. This is Mr. C, and I'll see you on the flip side.

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3: Today on Law and Disorder, we examine critical legal updates on the latest attacks on the rule of law. Constitutional expert and Law and Disorder co-host Stephen Rohde will discuss key cases that impact immigration, voting rights, freedom of speech, and freedom of the press.
4: Then we'll draw a balance sheet assessing the impact of Donald Trump's attacks on the First Amendment against the broad protections that free speech and a free press provide all of us. We're very fortunate to be joined by prominent First Amendment lawyer Floyd Abrams, who gives us a historical perspective on the importance of free speech and why more speech is better than government censorship.
3: Stay with us.
4: I'm Stephen Rohde, retired civil rights lawyer and author on issues of civil liberties.
3: And I'm Maria Hall, Los Angeles civil rights lawyer. Last month, co-host Stephen Rohde reviewed the conservative legal doctrine known as the unitary executive theory as the U.S. Supreme Court ended its term, further entrenching the reactionary Republican agenda. As legal battles mount across every tier of the judiciary, basic constitutional rights continue to be tested in the courtroom. This segment will highlight key cases that impact immigration, voting rights, freedom of speech, and freedom of the press. We welcome back our Law and Disorder co-host and constitutional expert, Stephen Rohde, to further discuss these important cases. Mr. Rohde is a constitutional law scholar, activist, and prolific writer. He has authored two books and numerous articles on the subject of the courts and the law, and his articles have appeared in the LA Times, Ms. Magazine, and the Los Angeles Review of Books, among other publications. Stephen Rohde, welcome back to the guest's seat on Law and Disorder.
4: Maria, thank you so much. It's a pleasure to be a guest today.
3: Before we get into all of the cases, there was some breaking news last week relating to political TV ads. Please tell us about this.
4: Well, this is part and parcel of a theme, I think, that will emerge today in terms of how the Supreme Court is elevating procedure over substance, and they're doing it in a way that favors Donald Trump. The case you're alluding to in a per curiam opinion, meaning the court majority issued it without anybody signing it, they said that political parties are entitled to the same low-cost ad rates that candidates are entitled to. This goes back to a 1971 federal election campaign law in which, to encourage the exposure of candidates to the voters, the law requires television and radio stations to offer the lowest available rate for the candidates' advertising. Well, Republicans went to court to challenge that rule, saying it should also apply to political parties as well as political candidates. But the Fourth Circuit, in a 2-1 decision, rejected the Republican argument, Yet, when the Republicans appealed to the Supreme Court last week, they want a stay of that ruling. This allows the new interpretation to go into effect heading into the midterm elections, and it does favor Republicans, which by and large spend more money through political parties than candidates. This is just an example of tilting the balance in favor of the Republican side of the spectrum, while the court claims it's not really reaching the merits of these cases. It's very troublesome, and we're going to have to see what happens in the near future.
3: Well, let's get into the Supreme Court's recent ruling that lets the White House ballroom construction proceed. Can you catch us up on the latest legal battles and what this means going forward?
4: Well, this is a perfect example of what I just talked about. So we've had this battle over the ballroom that Trump is trying to build, having destroyed a large part of the East Wing of the White House. The National Trust for Historic Preservation in the United States, which is founded by Congress to protect our historical buildings in Washington, D.C. and elsewhere, they went to court to try to stop Trump's ballroom. Instead, the 5-member conservative majority is allowing the construction to go forward, claiming that this historic preservation group does not have standing to challenge Trump in court. This is an example where the supermajority conservative set of justices are using procedures like standing. Now, standing is a legitimate doctrine. The Constitution says that only cases and controversies can be reviewed by the courts. Our courts don't sit as issuing advisory opinions on acts of Congress and the executive branch. They want a real case or controversy in which the parties have a stake in what's going on and what the outcome is. But in fact, the Supreme Court has previously held in none other than an opinion by Antonin Scalia, someone that the conservatives admire. And Scalia said that an aesthetic response to what the government is doing, in that case it had to do with endangered species, that aesthetic damage is a form of standing. And that's what should have held sway in this case on the ballroom. Instead, 5 of the justices are allowing Trump to go forward with the ballroom even before they reach the merits of the case. Surprisingly, to some, Chief Justice Roberts wrote the dissent in the case. But I don't give him a lot of credit for that. Even if he didn't vote that way, the majority still would be in the hands of the conservatives. Finally, on this case, the lie that the court's perpetrating was revealed in the very first sentence of the majority opinion allowing the ballroom to go forward. The majority said in October 2025, the federal government started a project to replace the East Wing of the White House. Well, that's just not true. The federal government didn't do that. Donald Trump did that in the executive branch. Congress had nothing to do with it. In fact, Congress has laws preventing the destruction of national monuments. We're going to have to watch this case. Sadly, the next time Trump gets before the court, he'll say, oh my gosh, we're 90% finished, so it would be inefficient to stop me now.
3: Well, Steve, a judge recently put a temporary stop to some new rules regarding mail-in voting. For those who haven't been tracking this closely, what exactly is this case about, and why are these specific rules being challenged?
4: Well, this is my second theme for today, and that is the lower courts are fighting back. They are holding hearings, they're reviewing evidence, they're building a record. And so that's exactly what Judge Indira Talwani in Boston did last week. She issued her third ruling in the mail-in voting controversy that Trump has caused. He had empowered the U.S. Post Office to implement new rules regarding the elections that are coming up. But Judge Talwani and other judges have been enjoining what the post office is trying to do. She wrote that the Trump administration appeared to be denying that its effort at the Postal Service was an election rule to get around the Constitution, which reserves the power to administer elections to the states and to Congress. The president and the executive branch have no role in that. The judge said that this denial by the Trump administration rings hollow. The final rule explicitly and exclusively regulates election mail. Now, Trump has been shopping around throughout the executive branch to try to find some agency that can help him block and suppress the vote in the midterms. This ruling came just after Judge Talwani held a two-hour hearing in Boston with lawyers representing large coalitions.

0: ready for the midterms. What the Postal Service and Trump are trying to do would totally disrupt our voting process. Luckily, this judge has enjoined that. We can only hope that the appellate courts and, frankly, the Supreme Court see clearly that Trump has no business doing what he's doing.
1: Well, Steve, a federal judge has blocked the Trump administration's latest attempts to end birthright citizenship. Tell us about that attempt.
0: You see, Trump is unrelenting when it comes to trying to enforce his view of the 14th Amendment and birthright citizenship. In a small glimmer of hope last term, the Supreme Court, by a bare one vote difference, upheld the 14th Amendment and the protection of birthright citizenship for any child born in the United States. Well, Trump isn't accepting that, so he issued two different executive orders, again trying to target birthright citizenship. The first of the new orders would remove citizenship from children born to different categories of people. The first one's not controversial. Foreign diplomatic staff have not been treated as American citizens within the United States if they give birth to a child. But Trump's executive order has also included those seeking to acquire citizenship through fraudulent means or commercial transactions. Well, that's a loophole you could drive a truck through. And fortunately, Judge Deborah Boardman, U.S. District Judge, issued an injunction restraining that. She also restrained Trump's second new executive order, directed at what he calls birth tourism, mandating that children of women who come to the U.S. solely to give birth are not to receive citizenship status. Well, there again, that's his judgment of whether a woman has come here for asylum, seeking citizenship, or is just here to give birth. It would create the kind of loophole that Trump would be glad to exploit. Fortunately, the decision by Judge Boardman issued a preliminary injunction. She has stopped those executive orders for the time being. And here again, we hope through the appellate process, those injunctions will stay in place.
1: Well, speaking of the appellate process, an appeals court has delivered the eighth straight blow to ICE's mandatory detention policy. Talk to us about this case.
0: Yes, this is a perfect example of what I'm suggesting now at the appellate level. Trump's Department of Immigration Enforcement has used a novel interpretation of a long-standing detention policy that's been in place for 30 years, that so long as someone is moving through the application process seeking citizenship and legal status, they cannot be detained and deported. Trump's ICE has turned that on its head. And has issued new rulings, which are having a sweeping effect across the United States. A Politico analysis indicates that judges have rejected ICE's new position more than 90% of the time in more than 13,000 cases that have worked their way through the courts. The policy has wreaked havoc for tens of thousands of the lives of people who have been in the United States, are lawfully going through their procedures. Well, fortunately, the Third Circuit Court of Appeals, in a 2-1 decision, said that when Congress enacted the immigration reforms in 1996, it did not contemplate mandatory detention for millions of people while their process was going forward. There was a dissent by a Trump appointee who expressed the Trumpian view on all of this. It's a powerful decision. It comes from a respected court of appeals. I hope it will hold sway. And here again, it's going to be up to the U.S. Supreme Court.
1: Well, Steve, a federal judge has ruled that Trump cannot deport legal immigrants for their protected speech. Tell us more about this case. Who were the immigrants and what was the protected speech?
0: This case comes out of California. Judge Noel Wise, in a ruling a week ago, delivered a victory to the Stanford Daily. The student newspaper.

0: at Stanford University, which has alleged that many of its international students are afraid to speak out, afraid to have their articles printed in the Stanford Daily because of their fear of deportation. Well, Judge Wise's opinion was a treatise on the First Amendment. It's an extraordinary opinion that needs to be read and understood widely. Judge Wise said, freedom of speech is illusory if we are only free to express complimentary views about the government and its leaders. That decision largely piggybacks on findings of nearly a year ago by another U.S. district judge in Boston who held a full-dress trial on how these Trump rules are being used on college campuses and elsewhere to suppress speech that is pro-Palestinian and critical of Israel. In the recent decision, Judge Wise wrote that freedom of speech and the press are foundational to America's enduring democracy. The judge cited free speech and vagueness flaws that violate the First Amendment and the Fifth Amendment as she struck down portions of the provisions that the federal government has been using regarding these deportations. The judge pointed out tomorrow, or perhaps even today, targets may include anyone in the United States who exercises their freedom of speech to simply express opinions the government does not like. This downward spiral is antithetical to our Constitution that recognizes our right to speak freely. The judge goes on, it's a powerful opinion. I believe it will be sustained by the appellate Ninth Circuit in California. And on the First Amendment, sometimes even the conservatives see the value of protecting free speech, and I hope they do it again in this case.
1: Well, Steve, a federal judge has allowed the Pentagon to fire journalists from Stars and Stripes, which is the historic independent newspaper covering the U.S. military. What is the significance of this case, and what was the judge's reasoning behind the ruling?
0: This was an unfortunate ruling. I hope it's an interim ruling by Judge Trevor McFadden. What he held is that these three plaintiffs, the publisher of Stars and Stripes, the editor-in-chief, and a reporter for Stars and Stripes, could be terminated for, quote, insubordination pending the further litigation in the case. Now, what the Trump administration calls insubordination is that the editor-in-chief and the Middle Eastern reporter went on CBS News on their Sunday morning program in July. One of them said that she worked for Stars and Stripes, not for the Pentagon, not for any administration, and not for any policymaker. Well, that was too much for Trump and his minions. He fired both of those reporters, and when the publisher of the newspaper wouldn't fire them, he fired that guy too. This does fall into an exception in the First Amendment area where speech is government speech. So far, the judge is treating what those reporters said in a separate interview as government speech, which can be regulated. I think that's a troublesome doctrine to begin with, but I think it's being applied badly in this case. This will go up on appeal to the appellate court, and I think on a broader reading of the right of these journalists to speak their minds separate and apart from their work, that their rights will be upheld, but it's going to be a long haul.
1: You're listening to Law and Disorder. I'm co-host Attorney Maria Hall, and my guest this segment is our very own co-host, constitutional law scholar Stephen Rohde. We're talking through critical legal updates on immigration policy, free speech, and the latest attacks on the rule of law. Well, Steve, in a mixed decision, the Department of Justice has blocked charges against the ICE agent accused of shooting Julio Cesar Sosa Celis, but is going forward with charges that the ICE agent lied about the shooting. Please remind our listeners of the facts of this case and the details of how the DOJ handled the charges.
0: Yes, as you indicate, this is a mixed blessing because 52-year-old Christian Castro, an ICE agent, allegedly shot Sosa Saliz in the leg in Minneapolis this last January during Operation Metro Surge, the Trump administration's immigration blitz that we all know about. The ICE agents, including Castro, were following an individual on January 14. The individual ran into a house. He was an immigrant from Venezuela. He shared this house with Sosa Saliz. There was no targeting of Sosa Saliz for any immigration violations. The two men made it inside after a brief scramble, and Castro fired his gun through a closed door, as it's alleged, knowing the home was occupied by several people. One witness said there were two children in the house when Castro shot Sosa Saliz in the leg. The ICE agents immediately cooked up a false story that Castro was the attacker. Those stories were retracted. Charges against Sosa Saliz were withdrawn. But when the federal government took a look at the Department of Justice, one of their local career prosecutors recommended that Castro, the ICE agent, be charged with assault for that wrongful shooting. Instead, the higher-ups in the Department of Justice have ordered that those charges dropped. Fortunately, the charges of Castro lying about the incident are going forward. So we have to take small solace in the fact that this DOJ is going after an ICE agent for at least lying about the incident. Meanwhile, Minnesota is pursuing its own state charges. Castro ran off to Texas, and there's an extradition proceeding pending down there where Governor Abbott is trying to protect Castro from being charged and standing trial. It's a mixed bag. It's fortunate that the Trump DOJ has gone forward with some charges. It's outrageous. The frontline prosecutors' charges of assault are not being pursued, but that seems to be part and parcel for this DOJ.
1: Well, the U.S. Treasury Department has announced financial sanctions against Palestine Action and two related organizations for alleged terrorist ties. Who is Palestine Action, and what has been their response?
0: What's going on in this situation is a continuation of the attempt by the State Department and now the Department of the Treasury to use mechanisms to punish protest and resistance in what they call the far-left extremist end of the spectrum. Palestine Action is an organization that is speaking out on the rights of Palestinians and criticizing Israel. The United States government is piggybacking on rulings that are taking place in England, where the laws of freedom of expression and the right to protest are much more limited than they are here in the United States. So Palestine Action, another Italian-based group, have been labeled as terrorist organizations in England, and now the Department of Treasury and the State Department are following suit in the United States. Palestine Action was prescribed as a terrorist organization in the United Kingdom under its Broad Terrorism Act. It claimed that they supported terrorism and engaged in violent behavior. But what the United States does is it takes those findings, broadens them to include any Antifa groups, which is simply anti-fascist. And so they're labeling these groups anti-fascist, anti-militarist, and anti-capitalists. And they claim that supplying a website, hosting, and encryption communications are tools of terrorism, which are otherwise protected activities in the United States. Consequently, those terrorist labels have been applied to these groups. They are now going to have to challenge those in court. Wednesday's action followed the State Department's November 2025 designation of these Antifa-linked groups and Secretary of State Marco Rubio's July visa restrictions targeting far-left groups as part of what the administration calls a crackdown on far-left violence. Since it goes far beyond violence to simply websites and other peaceful acts of protest, it's clear that the administration is overreaching. The only question will be whether these matters will reach the courts and what the United States Supreme Court will hold.
1: Well, Stephen Rohde, thank you so much for breaking down these critical cases and issues for us. Where can listeners read more about you and your work?
0: Well, I'm very active with a group called Interfaith Communities United for Justice and Peace. That group is celebrating its 25th anniversary because only a few days ago, the entire country recognized 9/11. I'm grateful that Law and Disorder is here speaking out. We took a terrible turn on 9/11. We could have treated it as a police action. We could have charged individuals with crimes under domestic and international law. And yet we took a different path, which we all know. We're paying the price of Guantanamo Bay, the roundup of Muslims, the Patriot Act, a climate of surveillance and government intrusion on our rights and our protests. I'm proud of Law and Disorder and the rest of us who are continuing the resistance begun 25 years ago, and I think we all have to keep it up.
1: Well, thank you so much for joining us as a guest today, Stephen Rohde, constitutional law scholar and usual co-host on Law and Disorder.
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0: We're living through one of the most dangerous government attacks on freedom of speech and freedom of the press in American history. Trump has issued more than 40 executive orders, fact sheets, presidential memoranda, along with scores of enforcement actions dutifully issued by the obedient federal officials he has appointed that abridge the First Amendment rights of millions of Americans and foreign visitors. Here's a sampling of what Trump has done. He's retaliated against law firms for their advocacy and representation of specific clients. He's terminated billions of dollars in federal funding to universities in an effort to alter their ideological cultures and control their core academic operations. He's conditioned federal research and other funding on the agreement not to practice or promote, quote, diversity, equity, and inclusion, or gender ideology, and to teach only patriotic curriculum in K-12 schools. He's arrested, detained, and subjected to deportation international students and foreign scholars based on their viewpoints and political activism. And he's revoked the visas of foreign nationals based on political expression. He's retaliated against the press by excluding specific media outlets from White House events. He's threatened to revoke broadcast licenses based on the network's editorial decisions. He's restricted reporters' access to unclassified defense-related information. He's sued newspapers and publishers for defamation, consumer fraud, and election interference. And he scrubbed historical, scientific, and other data from federal agency websites. To help us assess what's happening and how we can fight back, we're so pleased to be joined by Floyd Abrams, one of the most prominent First Amendment lawyers in America. Former Senator Daniel Patrick Moynihan called Abrams the most significant First Amendment lawyer of our age. He has personally argued 13 First Amendment cases before the U.S. Supreme Court. He represented the New York Times in the Pentagon Papers case. And his clients have included ABC, NBC, CBS, CNN, Time Magazine, Business Week, The Nation, Reader's Digest, Hearst, and others. He received the William J. Brennan Award for Outstanding Contribution to Public Discourse and a variety of other awards. In November 2011, Yale Law School announced the formation of the Floyd Abrams Institute for Freedom of Expression. He's the author of Friend of the Court on the Front Lines with the First Amendment and Speaking Freely, Trials of the First Amendment. We are so pleased, Floyd, to have you join us today on Law and Disorder.
3: Well, thank you. I'm delighted to be here, and I very much appreciate not only what you said about me, but your summary of only some of the threats, but the core threats to the First Amendment has been loosed upon us by the Trump administration.
0: Yes. So looking at the history of the First Amendment, and you have lived and built so much of that history, where do you place Trump's assault in the rogues gallery of U.S. presidents who have gone after free press and free speech?
3: Really, I don't think it's a contest. I think he is the most threatening president to free speech, free press, the First Amendment that we've ever had. I mean, there are so many different ways, and you've outlined many of them. Another that I think about a lot is lawyers. You know, going after lawyers, a serious effort by an American president to bar lawyers who had represented people who sued him in his first term from entering courthouses. There are so many things that, you know, one might have thought and maybe characterized as unlikely or exaggerated or really, you really shouldn't make predictions of that sort. It has been worse, I think, than any of us, certainly, in and around this field had anticipated. It's very dangerous. We have 2 years more to go. And 2 years is an eon when you're talking about potential First Amendment threats.
1: Well, Floyd Abrams, you represented the New York Times in the Pentagon Papers case. One of the serious risks right now is that people are losing touch with history. Can you remind listeners what was at stake in that case, the outcome, and why it matters so much to this day?
3: Sure. During the war in Vietnam, which really from beginning to end was going badly, things got to a point that Secretary McNamara, Defense Secretary then, asked that a document be prepared summarizing, you know, how we got into Vietnam, why we're in Vietnam, how we might get out of Vietnam, etc. It was 7 volumes. Written by, you know, really serious top people in and around the Defense Department. And it was classified as top secret, or indeed, quote, top secret, sensitive, unquote. Portions of that were leaked to the New York Times. When it was President Nixon went to court after the Times had published portions of and commented on portions of this study of how we got into the war. Nothing military, no secrets about, you know, how we were going to try to win the war or leave the war or whatever. Nothing like that. So the government went to court and said, look, this is all top secret. Every page, 7,000 pages, classified as top secret. The country will suffer, and the Espionage Act is ready to be applied in a situation like this. And so the Times retained a professor of mine, Alexander Bickel, from Yale Law School then, and I, to defend them And we did, Professor Bickel argued in the Supreme Court on behalf of the Times, and we managed to get a 6-3 decision in our favor. And it was truly important, and I think enduring. That does not mean, of course, that another president on different facts might go back and do it or worse again. But it was a essential victory for freedom of speech. I mean, if the New York Times publisher, it would have presumably been him, had been indicted, as seemed likely, after, if we'd lost, he would have been jailed. I mean, that's for real. And the threat to freedom of the press in particular was very real and very dangerous. 6-3 is a win, but it's 2-1. No one, of course, is left from that 50-year-old ruling.
0: Floyd, another very important case, again involving the New York Times, is the case of New York Times versus Sullivan. It has protected newspapers and journalists from libel suits brought by public officials and public figures. But Justices Clarence Thomas and Neil Gorsuch would like to overrule it. Again, from a historical perspective, remind listeners of what was at stake in New York Times against Sullivan, how the ruling transformed and constitutionalized libel suits, and why is Sullivan so important today?
3: Right. The basic ruling in New York Times versus Sullivan that is so important is that when a newspaper or others write something, covers the news, writes something about what newspapers and others, but start with newspapers, write about, if they make a mistake, if they say something that is inaccurate, and they did not do it on purpose, if they did not do it with what the Supreme Court has characterized as knowledge of falsity or serious doubts as to truth and falsity, that a libel suit cannot succeed against the press. It is a major, truly in this field, internationally earth-shaking opinion. We do provide more protection for the press than our friends in Canada, Western Europe, other countries that care about freedom of speech or of the press. I think we need it more here. But putting foreign entities aside, it is an essential protection for the press, because if people, more often than not very wealthy people, or if political opponents can charge into court every time there is an alleged error in something a newspaper publishes, the freedom of the press, and probably more now than even then, because the press is less strong now. Fewer newspapers exist every year. And while broadcasters also receive, in this area, commensurate protection under the First Amendment, they're a lot less likely. And in fact, you know, they really don't take on very often errors, transgressions, threats by the administration. So it's an enormously important American contribution to freedom of the press. We are admired in many countries in the world that do not provide that level of protection, but we are admired by people who engage in speech, particularly speech critical of their governments. And it would be truly not just a step backwards, but a terribly dangerous result if the Supreme Court were to decide, well, what after all, there's no First Amendment reason to read the First Amendment to provide that level of protection.
1: Floyd Abrams, what do you think are the greatest misconceptions among the general public about the First Amendment? And how can free speech advocates make a better case for defending speech, even that speech that we may hate and find objectionable?
3: It's really a great question, particularly the second part of that. How do you persuade people? Speech, which is sometimes really, really offensive, genuinely offensive, hurtful, but about, call it, political, social, public matters, not personal, me and you, but of that nature. How do you persuade people how important it is to protect even Nazi speech? We're the only country that does that. And if we continue to do that, we're more likely to continue to at least protect the speech of people who are critical of our government. Because without it, what almost happened, you know, when there was an effort to shut up and to punish certain critics of President Trump, you know, a U.S. senator saying in so many words that we ought to tell the military they do not have to obey unconstitutional orders. That is law. That is clearly the law. But one could certainly imagine, and it doesn't take much imagination, that this administration will persist in trying to strike down the broad, sweeping protections of the First Amendment as they currently exist.
0: If you've just joined us, this is Steve Rohde, co-host of Law and Disorder. Today I'm joined by Maria Hall, and we are interviewing legendary First Amendment lawyer Floyd Abrams. Floyd, in Citizens United, you prevailed in your argument before the Supreme Court. You actually represented Senator Mitch McConnell as amicus curiae, defending the rights of corporations and unions to speak publicly about politics and elections. Citizens United today is perhaps one of the most controversial cases the Supreme Court has issued, in at least in the area of the First Amendment. Have your views changed at all on this issue? And how do you convince people that protecting the right of wealthy individuals and corporations to spend what many see as obscene amounts of money in our elections should be protected under the First Amendment?
3: Well, the first answer is it's not easy to persuade most of my political friends or allies, so to speak, of just that. When I received a call asking me if I would represent Senator McConnell, who I did not know at that time, I thought hard about it. For one thing, I hadn't focused fully on the issue which was raised, but my view is that limitations on the amount of speech by limiting the amount of money are and should be understood to be unconstitutional. I mean, I'd represented the New York Times in cases in which people were saying, in effect, it had too much power. I guess I filed an amicus brief in the Tornello case, which arose in Florida, where the argument was the Miami Herald had so much power in who was elected that the legislature could pass a law saying they have to have equal coverage of all candidates. Now, equal coverage, really? The same amount of coverage as opposed to what the Supreme Court said, which is editing is for editors, and that the First Amendment protected that, notwithstanding that the risk of that, and of course there's a risk of that, is that in that case, newspapers with such power in this city or that city, sometimes the only paper, but even if not the only paper, enormously powerful paper as compared to everything else. And in those days, newspapers were even more important than they are today. In my view then and now, we can't let the government play that role. And that I really get, I understand, this is not me as a lawyer speaking now, the concern about how much more speech, so to speak, can result from people who have more money and can finance it in one way or the other. But it's still speech, and it's still the government limiting speech. And my view is that that is and should be and should continue to be at the absolute core of the First Amendment.
1: Well, Floyd Abrams, looking back at the age of 90, why has the First Amendment been so central to your legal career? And what can our listeners do to defend freedom of speech and freedom of the press at this critical historical juncture?
3: Well, when I graduated law school, clerked for a judge for a few years, came back to New York, and began to practice law at the Cahill Gordon law firm, I did not have in mind that I would be doing First Amendment work. I enjoyed the First Amendment in college and in law school. I was, I thought, more wrongly than rightly, I thought I was pretty up on it, but it fit with my tentative thinking. And as I came to finally read the great First Amendment opinions of the past, it just seemed to me, even if you simply approach it on a cost-benefit basis, that the risks of speech suppression by a government are so much greater than the risks, however real they are, of false or misleading statements being made, or people who were too powerful becoming even more powerful because they were the ones who had more of a chance to get out, finance, and the like, their views, that the suppression risk was greater and that that was embodied in the First Amendment.
0: Floyd, I would imagine, along with myself, you hold Justice Louis Brandeis in high esteem on the United States Supreme Court. Early on, he was joined by Oliver Wendell Holmes, who finally found their way forward in the cases in 1919, including, I'm realizing right now, a case that bears your name, Abrams. But what I want to focus on is counter-speech. Do you believe and do you find support and sustenance in Brandeis's notion that the answer to speech is more speech, not less speech? Would you elaborate on that?
3: Yes, I do find persuasive Justice Brandeis's insistence that speech, even bad speech, you know, not libel and not certain other speech, which even with all our protections are still not protected for very good reason, but that the risks of the suppression of speech so outweigh the risks of too much speech, and indeed too much when speech is, you know, borderline inaccurate, not quite, but certainly could be misleading in some way or another. The question at the end of the day to me has been, which way do you lean in this difficult area? And it is a difficult area. And I agree with Justice Brandeis and many of the great jurists who succeeded him in thinking that for all the dangers, and they're real, that certain types of speech, biased speech, sometimes that can be banned, but speech which is, you know, sort of suggestive, on the edge, and which is troubling, offensive, and often harmful, that sometimes we have to make a very difficult choice. And to my mind, the choice of the risks of more speech as opposed to the risks of more speech that can do damage is one in which one ought to line up on the free speech side. Because at the end of the day, the most threatening entity that can exist in a society is the government that is in charge, voted in or not. And so we need the protections of a very broadly understood protection of freedom of expression, even if it sometimes results in deeply offensive speech. And sometimes speech, you know, when you look back on it, or maybe when you know it at the time, winds up being more harmful than anything else. But the single most threatening thing to a society like ours is to sort of validate, to permit, to justify, to put into effect more limitations on speech rather than to continue the high level of protection that we have now.
0: Floyd, you are one of my First Amendment heroes. You were instrumental in my career in First Amendment law. Thank you so much for joining us today on Law and Disorder.
3: And thank you very much for asking me, and thanks to your listeners for choosing to listen to a program such as this.
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0: Got a vehicle you don't need or want anymore? 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
3: 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Learn more and discover gardens near you at gardenconservancy.org. Welcome to Growing Greener, Brian.
4: Thank you. Thanks for having me.
3: Brian, it said in your online bio that you have a scientific background. Can you clarify? Yeah,
4: sure. Well, my scientific background comes from the high-tech industry. My formal college education was in information systems management. So I worked on large-scale compute systems. I kind of finished my career in the high-tech world working on large supercomputers. And it's interesting because that doesn't seem on the surface to translate very well into understanding growing systems and ecology and those kind of things. But there's actually is some kind of transference there. In those large compute systems, there's a lot of complex interactions that have to occur. You have to kind of understand how the system works and how it flows. It's the same thing when I look at ecology and plant ecosystems. Understanding those complex interactions is extraordinarily important. So I think my education in the high-tech industry is translated very well, actually, into understanding how plant systems work.
3: Well, that is very interesting. Did that play a role in attracting you to Dr. Elaine Ingham's teachings about the role of the life in the soil, all the microorganisms, bacteria and fungi, and the part they play in creating a fertile soil for plants?
4: For sure it did. I think taking what Dr. Lane really kind of spoke about, I think I took to it like a duck to water in that sense, because she really gets into a lot of the nuance and the science behind it. And for me, I fall right into that. So that definitely helped. But really how I came about all this is my wife and I had a homestead in Northern California. And we were really trying to grow our own food and really establish good plant systems. But my experience from my childhood was very conventional. So using rototillers and applying fertilizer and whatever aside, like a fungicide, pesticide, whatever, to deal with whatever problems you have. Really, after a number of years trying to run our homestead that way, it just became problematic. Plants formed less. I had to put more inputs on. And I was really just struggling with putting chemicals in the ground or on the plants I'm eating. In fact, I remember distinctly one day I had a pest problem and I was looking at this material that I was going to put on my plants. I'm reading all the warnings. This is dangerous. You know, go seek immediate medical attention if you spill this on you. And I'm like, why am I putting this on my food? There's got to be a better way. And I really came about it first through permaculture. I started looking at permaculture systems and that kind of interaction. And it wasn't until I read a book by Jeff Lowenfels, Teeming with Microbes. And Dr. Lane Ingham wrote the foreword to that. And I went, oh my gosh, so many dots just got connected in my brain. So I went out and I looked online, found a bunch of YouTube videos. And then I just said, okay, I need to know more. This is really something I can dive into. So our passion around these growing systems really started there. And then from that, I had to make a decision somewhere in my career. I said, you know what? I don't want to be doing the high-tech industry anymore. I think I want to help people understand how to grow things and understand these biological systems and how they work. And that's where it's led me today.
3: And you're the co-founder of Compost Academy. What is that?
4: So Compost Academy is an online education school where we really try to teach the practices of regenerative agriculture, horticulture, with a focus on understanding the role of microbiology and soil ecology. Really, our goal here is to help teach practitioners, and this is from a small scale, so the homeowner or homesteader, all the way up to large-scale agriculture or horticulture. And really, these principles apply in any growing system, and we do have students that really stretch that gambit from very small scale to very, very large scale.
3: Well, let's move on to wood chips, which is my present preoccupation. My experience as a gardener has been that almost every soil I've ever worked with, and I've gardened a lot in different places in the Northeast and also in Central Texas, and all these soils I worked with shared a common problem from a gardener's perspective. They were all low in organic matter. Maybe that's because I've always gardened on sites that had a history of use by humans, such as residential areas of long-settled towns or former agricultural fields where, I'm speculating now, but maybe human mismanagement had depleted the soil. Is that something you've also noticed as a problem?
4: For sure. Low organic matter in soils, usually caused by heavy disturbance or heavy use, is a very common problem. And we see that in both agriculture, where a lot of agricultural systems are run in such a way that the organic matter depletes over time. Like you said, in residential systems, you know, I've been in plenty of situations where they'll go in and remove all the topsoil and they'll grade out the land. And pretty soon you're left with a subsoil that doesn't have a lot of organic matter. And then people are struggling to grow. And for me, wood chips are just one of the most essential tools to be able to incorporate that organic matter back into the soil. Now, it's not without problems or troubles. I mean, people have definitely documented and showed, hey, I added wood chips to my growing situation and my plants performed horribly, or they turned yellow, or they seem to be lacking in nutrients. So it's really about understanding how the wood chips are going to behave and what types of wood chips you're working with becomes extraordinarily important. Knowledge in this case is really going to arm you to deal with the nuances that exist and be able to use wood chips as a really effective tool.
3: Yeah, because I've tried a lot of different materials for increasing the organic content of my garden soils. Years ago, we used sphagnum peat before we knew how environmentally harmful the strip mining of peat bogs is. And I've used manure, a good deal of animal manures from stables and farms, and even for a while from the Bronx Zoo in New York. I've used spent growing media from mushroom farms too, and all of these things had their problems, and securing them in bulk involved considerable expense and or lots of work in picking them up. And this is one of the reasons why I'm becoming so enthusiastic about wood chips, because arborists will typically deliver them for free to your driveway. And if they come from tree prunings or tree takedowns, they're about as free from contamination, I think, as anything you'll find.
4: I agree with you. I have the same feelings that you have, which is I always try to look for what local sources do I have versus anything that I have to bring in. One, there's a cost almost always associated with that, just a financial cost. But then you talked about peat. You know, there's also an environmental cost that you want to try to avoid. And so looking for sources that are local and also sources that are renewable, like wood chips is an example. For arborists, it is a waste product. If they don't drop off their wood chips, they have to go drop it off at a composting facility and they have to go pay a tipping fee. So it is a cost to the arborist. So having a system where you're able to take somebody else's waste stream, utilize that waste stream, it's really a win for everybody. The arborists don't have to transport those materials, which consumes gas and all these other things that potentially have environmental costs. So I think looking for those sources to improve our growing systems that we can really take on locally is a fantastic way of going about it. And I think wood chips in particular, once you get that chip drop from an arborist, just really thinking about how you want to use it really dictates how I'm going to start my process here, which is, am I going to age these wood chips or am I going to use these wood chips as fresh? Just having some of that basic knowledge then really helps you deal with those products effectively and not introduce problems. If I take a fresh wood chip and I decide I'm going to till it into my soil, I'm probably going to run into problems. But if I let that wood chip age for 6 months to a year and then incorporate it into a soil or soil blend, it behaves much, much differently.
3: Yeah, I read that in a brief article about the use of wood chips that Compost Academy sent around by email. And I was very interested by that, partly because if you read almost anything, and I would exclude your article from that, almost anything about using wood chips in the garden, you're going to run up against the same warning. Wood chips, the writer is going to say, will tie up the nitrogen in your soil. And nitrogen is the nutrient that plants use in the greatest quantity. So wood chips are going to

0: yes, when you put wood chips down, either in the soil or on top of soil, there's going to be some amount of nitrogen immobilization. What we want, though, is we want nitrogen mineralization, which means it's going to release it back into the soil in the form that the plants can then consume as food or nutrients to be able to support their growth. This is where understanding the role of soil ecology in the soil biology is extraordinarily important. If you have bacteria and fungi, which are usually always the early colonizers of any kind of ecosystem, they're going to start doing their work. They're going to try to find whatever sources of nitrogen they can to be able to create those amino acids and enzymes and start the decomposition work. But the problem that we run into is it will start pulling all the soluble nitrogen out of the soil, and that's where people see those problems. But by having now a functioning soil food web where we're going to put in protozoa and nematodes and microarthropods and all these other predators, it's the eating, the predation of the bacteria and fungi that is going to release the nitrogen back into the soil. So there's this balance. So if you're in a situation where you're going to take fresh wood chip and you're going to put it into a very poor soil, what I mean by poor, it doesn't have structure, it's microbially poor, it doesn't have all those predators that I talked about, you know, the protozoa, nematodes, and microarthropods and so forth. Yeah, you're going to run into a problem. You're going to run into where the nitrogen is being tied up by those microbes. The plants are going to suffer. But if you actually introduce those predators into the system and you're fostering an environment where they're going to thrive and survive, that's when the mineralization part occurs. And then we're able to overcome that immobilization of that nitrogen in the soil. So understanding those systems really helps us determine how and when should I use those wood chips. And that's really what I think a lot of people are lacking, is that education or knowledge about those systems to be able to effectively use wood chips.
1: Brian, I need to pause here for a moment to remind listeners that this program is Growing Greener, a weekly conversation about gardening in partnership with nature, coming to you from the studios of WESU 88.1 FM in Middletown, Connecticut. This is your host, Tom Christopher, and today I am speaking with Brian Vagg of the Compost Academy about a new perspective on gardening with wood chips. So, Brian, what strikes me as really interesting about your perspective on wood chips is that you don't have to go out for some sort of special inoculant to get those predators and other organisms you need to help return the nitrates taken up by the fungi and bacteria as they decompose the wood chips and re-release them back into the soil. You're inoculating them into the soil, all of the system you need, all of the microflora you need, when you apply or when you dig in aged wood chips. Is that correct?
0: Yes, for sure. So, you know, the process of decomposition, especially with like a wood chip pile, if you're going to have a wood chip pile sitting there, it's going to come with already some amount of inoculization, right? So those wood chips, the woody material itself is going to have bacteria and fungi that were existing on the surface of the trees. And in a number of cases, there'll be protozoa and microarthropods and nematodes that will be mixed into there as well. Now, the initial part of the decomposition process could start off slow, especially if you're not trying to inoculate that wood chip pile. But over time, what's going to happen is the material is going to break down. The community of protozoa, nematodes, and microarthropods are going to start to migrate into that pile. And the longer you age it, the more you're going to find that community starting to develop. Now, you can jumpstart it, and compost is probably the most effective way to jumpstart this process. What we tend to do is we'll take a highly biological compost and we'll make a compost extract. And all that really is just taking compost, washing the surfaces of that compost, and the biology, it gets into the water column. So that would be the bacteria and the fungi, the protozoa and the nematodes, microarthropods, and now to a liquid amendment. And then we can soak the wood chip pile to accelerate that process. But you don't have to. The longer you let those chips age, the more the natural flora and fauna are going to migrate and then start to establish themselves in that wood chip pile. You know, for me, when I get chips that are dropped, especially if I don't know the source, especially with arborists, they could cut down a whole variety of trees. And I may say, you know what, for those chips, I'm going to have a minimum of 6 months that I want to sit in a pile and let the decomposition process start before I want to use them in any kind of soil mixes and those types of things, right? And so just having a setup in your environment will help you get to that spot where, wow, now I have

0: kind of a functioning ecosystem in the wood chip pile, now is a good time for me to be able to use it in a soil blend. So you're right. The natural flora and fauna will come and inoculate that pile almost always. If you have something that's really highly contaminated, which is, like you mentioned earlier, is probably very, very rare, that could cause some problems. But you'll probably see that with your own observation. If the wood chips just aren't breaking down, you're not seeing the fungal hyphae growing in there, the darker colors of those humics aren't starting to develop, well, something's happening there. So maybe you want to age those wood chips for 2 years before you start to use them. The decomposition process should be your guide. You'll start to see that with your eyes, the decomposition process, your nose, the smells will change inside the wood chip pile. The feel, the texture of the material will change over time. Using those three observational skills can really help you make a determination of, it's now ready to use versus I want to wait a little bit longer before I actually put them in my growing systems.
1: I've read advice on creating compost extracts by methods as simple as hanging a cloth bag or a netting bag of compost in a barrel of water for a while. Would that work, or is that overly simplified?
0: No, not overly simplified. I might change the process a little tiny bit. In fact, making compost extracts is ridiculously simple and really cheap from a capital standpoint. One of my favorite ways of actually making an extract here at my house is not to use a brewer. I have access to brewers. I have brewers, but when I'm making just an extract, I want to put in my garden beds. All I'll do is take a tote, like a 20-gallon tote, and I use compost tea bags. They're basically these mesh bags that are 400 micron in size, so they're going to filter out most of the particulate matter. And all I do is I screw the bag onto two boards that will then sit across my tote. So I'm basically hanging that bag now across my tote, and I'll fill it about a third full of compost. And I just take a garden hose with a spray nozzle, and I just stick that in the bag and move it around. And the whole idea here is I'm washing off the biology off the surfaces of the compost, and now it's going to filter or strain through that bag, and it's now in a 20-gallon tote of compost extract. And you don't even have to buy a compost tea bag. You can go get a paint strainer bag, and they're super cheap. They may not be very durable. You might only get a few uses out of them, but a dollar or two, and then there you go. You've got your filtration. Just hanging the bag in the column of water, you'll get some of that, but still you're not trying to force the microbes out or the biology out into the liquid. So I use some kind of spraying mechanism to kind of wash it off. You could also use your hands. You just stick your hands in the bag and start massaging. That action of squeezing is going to then release a lot of that biology into the water column. So you can make extracts really, really easy, really, really cheap.
1: Do you need to wait before you apply it to the wood chips, or can you take it right after you're finished with filling the tote and pour it in?
0: I use it right away. Typically, when I make extract, I'm going to use that extract within 24 hours. There is a thing, when you put microbes into the water column, there has to be enough dissolved oxygen, because those microbes are going to consume oxygen. Most of what we're talking about is aerobes. So these are aerobic organisms that need oxygen. And if you let them sit in water too long, especially if there's a lot of microbes, they can start to deplete. Now all of a sudden you've changed the balance from aerobic to anaerobic, and a different set of organisms will start to develop in that liquid that you have. So for me, when I make extract, I'm going to plan my time and say, I'm going to make this amount of extract. I'm usually going to apply it within a 24-hour period of time frame.
1: When you're aging the wood chips, does it matter whether you leave the heap in a sunny or shady spot, or would you, for instance, wet it down, water it if there's a drought going on? Is there any special treatment, I guess, is what I'm saying?
0: Moisture. Yeah, we talk about this all the time. Water is essential to life, and especially the microbial communities. Soil ecosystems are essentially water ecosystems. They thrive and survive on water. And so for us, when we're talking about wood chip piles, the one management aspect that I would highly recommend if you want them to break down quicker is to make sure that there's moisture. It could be moisture just from rain. So you have it exposed, don't cover it, let the water actually just infiltrate through. In fact, rain and water can do a few other things that are really beneficial with wood chips. With wood chips, they usually come with a lot of antimicrobial compounds. This is the way that the tree protects itself from rots and diseases and so forth. And what we want to do is we want to accelerate that release of those antimicrobial compounds so that we can encourage more microbes to start to inoculate or establish in the wood chip pile. So there will be off-gassing, the volatilization of these compounds, but then also leaching. So when it rains, the water moving through, or when you wet it down, the water moving through will leach some of those antimicrobial compounds out of the wood chip pile. So I don't tend to cover my wood chips at all. I leave them out exposed, and just making sure there's moisture in that wood chip pile is really, really important. And that will really, really move the decomposition process along. When it starts to dry out, that's when you run into slowing down the decomposition.
1: I want to share an experience that I had over the last 12 months. It doesn't reflect particularly well on my gardening expertise, but I think it substantiates what you've been saying very neatly. So last fall, I was preparing a new bed for planting potatoes the following spring, this spring. And I garden in southwestern Massachusetts on a ridge of material that was deposited by a glacier during the last ice age. And you can imagine what the soil is like. It's full of rocks. In fact, my wife and I joked that when we start a new bed, we are mining for soil. We find a vein and follow it down between the rocks. And what remains when you dig those out is sandy and very organic poor. So I dug in a couple of inches of wood chips. And these were well-aged wood chips. They were left by an arborist at the edge of my yard when they'd removed a couple of trees 2 years previously. And these were black and moist by then. But I'd done some reading online, which can be a mixed blessing. And I kept coming up on advice, oh, if you're going to mix wood chips right into your soil, you have to really boost the nitrogen with a fertilizer. So anyway, I dug in an inch or two of wood chips, spread them out, these aged wood chips, and dug them into the soil in the bed, and I fertilized really heavily with blood meal, which is an organic nitrogen source. Next spring, when I had the soil tested before I planted, the lab told me that the nitrate level was twice what potatoes required. And in fact, the growth of the potato plants was very fast, very leafy, and tall. And this lush growth fell prey to a fungal blight. It wasn't healthy growth. I wish that I'd known about the difference of aged wood chips from fresh ones when I prepared that bed.
0: Yeah, I mean, and you described very accurately the challenge you run into when you apply something like a fertilizer. In cases of a lot of plants, they have no choice but to absorb those nutrients, and those nutrients then can cause additional problems. There is a wonderful chart, I'm not sure if you've ever heard of it, called the Mulder chart, where they talk about the interaction between different minerals or nutrients as far as plants are concerned. And there are many cases where if a plant takes in too much of one mineral or nutrient, it will block the absorption of other minerals and nutrients and cause other stressors in the plants. And once the plant starts getting under stress, then the disease and pests are able to readily attack those plants. You know, sometimes I see like corn growing and it's just this really dark bluish green. I'm like, ooh, that's a recipe for disaster. There's too much nitrogen in those plants. They're going to attract a lot of pests. So in that case, what's a farmer going to do? All right, well, I'm going to apply a pesticide. Well, it's that cycle of always applying these things that then degrades the system even farther, right? And so just backing off away from those things and then just allowing the microbial community to thrive and to flourish, that's where we really start getting highly vigorous plants that have really tuned immune systems that really help us prevent against pest and disease problems. So probably if you just use those wood chips, they're probably inoculated really, really well. Those really aged wood chips, you probably wouldn't run into the problem of having what you saw with that super green leafy growth. But then, the plant still ran into problems.
1: I guess in closing, I'd like to ask you, if listeners want to learn more about your work and more about Compost Academy, how would you suggest they do that?
0: First, I would say go to our website. We have just compost.academy. There are free sources. We actually have a free course. It's, you know, just touches on the surface, a lot of things we talked about here today, but they're free. So you can go out there and take those free courses. And then if you decide that you want to know more, you can definitely sign up with one of our courses. We also have a YouTube channel where we have a lot of content around success stories or stories about the work that we've done professionally. You know, the other part of my job is I am an educator through Compost Academy, but I'm also a soil health consultant. I have clients that exist in both the regenerative space and agricultural space. And we've taken a number of those stories and the work that we've done in that space, and we have them on our YouTube channel. And I know that it helps because a lot of times people look at these regenerative systems and it's like, well, how does this work? Or does it work? I mean, I've heard things, but then to go see some proof positive, you know, stories really does help solidify, okay, these things are possible. We have an Instagram handle as well, so we post a lot of content there. So there are a lot of ways that you can actually find us. And I definitely welcome you to join one of our webinars. We do some free webinars about once every 3 or 4 months. So come check those out too.
1: Okay, this all sounds great. Thank you very much. 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ChipDrop may not provide a service to gardeners in lightly populated areas, but in most communities throughout the United States and Canada, when you have established an account with ChipDrop, you may submit a request for wood chips, and ChipDrop will forward your request to local arborists in its network. 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You may receive as little as 4 cubic yards of wood chips or as much as 20 cubic yards. That's all for this week's Growing Greener. 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If you have comments or suggestions, please share them with me, Tom Christopher, via the same website, www.thomaschristophergardens.com. Growing Greener is produced as a community service in partnership with the Perfect Earth Project, a nonprofit dedicated to educating, engaging, and inspiring individuals, land care professionals, and decision makers to adopt toxic-free, nature-based, and climate-responsible landscaping practices.
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3: Hi, welcome to Food Sleuth Radio, where we help you think beyond your plate. I'm Melinda Hemmelgarn, a registered dietitian, an investigative nutritionist on a mission to connect the dots between food, health, and agriculture and find food truth. And today, I am delighted to welcome my guest, Mr. Will Harris. He is a fourth-generation cattleman and owner of White Oak Pastures, a sixth-generation family farm located in Bluffton, Georgia. After becoming disenchanted with industrialized farming methods, Mr. Harris made the bold decision to return to the farming practices his great-grandfather used 130 years before. Today, White Oak Pastures is a vertically integrated, family-run operation that combines regenerative agriculture practices with on-farm processing and a commitment to using all resources fully and responsibly. Mr. Harris is recognized all over the world as a leader in humane animal husbandry and environmental sustainability. He was on Food Sleuth Radio back in 2016, and you may be familiar with his farm practices and philosophy from the documentary film 100,000 Beating Hearts. Mr. Harris received a degree in animal science from the University of Georgia, and I thought it was time for an update, especially with the rise of popularity in regenerative agriculture and after his recent meeting with President Trump in an effort to promote regenerative agriculture across the country. Welcome back, Will.
4: Thank you very much for having me back. I appreciate the opportunity.
3: Well, you know, 10 years earlier, when we spoke about your farming philosophy, you described how and why you made the shift away from industrialized practices. And I just want to give our listeners a little bit of a refresher of what we mean by industrialized versus regenerative practices.
4: And we could talk all day about that. Industrialized agriculture, industrialized farming is what we have come to do in this country. At the end of World War II, there was a lot of technologies developed to fight the war, things like tanks, tank technology, gunpowder for it. It was very similar to a nitrate fertilizer in terms of manufacturing, on and on. And those products were very cheap because the war effort had put in all the infrastructure to build it, to make it, to manufacture it. So the enterprising entrepreneurs thought about selling those products to my dad's generation after World War II, and my dad's generation embraced it, and it led to a monocultural agriculture that broke the cycles of nature and did, in the short run, the production boost was incredible. Those older farmers in that era did not realize that you could make those kinds of yields. What was not apparent is the slow damage that it did to oxidizing the organic matter in the soil, polluting the water, driving species of plants and animals and microbes into extinction, many, many, many damaging things that it took a long time for it to show up. And in fact, some of us are just now recognizing those problems.
3: Well, there are a lot of ways to describe regenerative practices. And I've noticed that some of the industrial partners like Bayer, Syngenta, etc., they want to jump onto that regenerative term. But without a legal definition, it's hard to know what that means. What does it mean on your farm?
4: The definition for me is very clear, although I acknowledge that many people don't share it. But for me, regenerative land management, regenerative agriculture means embracing the cycles of nature. You know, the cycles of nature yield an abundance. But first of all, the cycles of nature are the energy cycle from the sun, the water cycle from rain, the microbial cycle, the mineral cycle, many, many, many cycles of nature that occur. And when those cycles are allowed to go unencumbered, they generate an abundance. You know, all that coal and oil and natural gas we've been living on for the last 80 or 100 years, that's the abundance of nature from when the cycles of nature were operating optimally during the era of the dinosaurs. Just incredible amounts of solar energy were stored in the soil in the form of coal and oil and natural gas. And we've been living on that abundance. And we've been creating very little abundance of our own. You know, we just can't do that. We've got to return to optimum cycling in nature so that the soil bills doesn't degrade.
3: Right. You describe your farm as vertically integrated. Can you explain what you mean by that?
4: My farm is vertically integrated in that we raise animals, cows, hogs, sheep, goats, rabbits, poultry, and we slaughter them here on the farm. We built USDA inspected abattoirs or slaughter plants, one for red meat, one for poultry, and we market the beef and pork and lamb and poultry that they produce to customer base. And it goes deeper than that. The packing plant waste from the slaughter is turned into compost used to fertilize the land. We just work really hard, try to be very creative in creating this cyclical production system in which there's very little, if any, streams going out of our system. Small streams coming in, big production system going out, big food system going out, but little waste.
3: Now, do you have any inputs whatsoever?
4: We do. We try hard not to, but we have internal combustion engines that require fuel, petroleum, and we have packaging, paper and insulated packaging. We're in the process of constructing solar voltaic now, but we currently are buying electricity. There are things that we do buy, but we're trying very hard to insulate ourselves from that.
3: In terms of the feed that your animals are consuming, are you producing all of that? It's mostly grass-fed and grass-finished. Is there any feed that you have to bring in, or is it all on farm?
4: All of the ruminant feed, ruminants are cows, sheep, and goats, all of that is produced here. We do buy non-GMO grain mix that we feed to the pigs and poultry. We aspire to raise that ourselves here on the land, but we hadn't acquired enough land to do that yet. That's part of the plan.
3: All right. This is good to know. You're painting a picture of how your operation works. Now, you recently met with President Trump, and I wonder, what did you want him to take away from your visit?
4: First of all, let me say that I think of myself as a very apolitical person. I am not a passionate Republican. I am not a passionate Democrat. I have strong beliefs, but they fall in most points between the two parties. So I was a little bit surprised when I was invited to attend. And it actually had some consternation about it. Didn't know that I wanted to do that. There was to witness the president signing this presidential executive order. And I asked, what was that about? It didn't get very clear answers. It turned out okay, but I had some concerns going up. Well, I'm glad I went. The presidential orders that were signed were not as strong as I wanted them to be, supporting regenerative agriculture. But it's the first real push from that level that I've seen in my lifetime on regenerative farm practices. So while I wanted more, I was pleased with what we got. I was surprised at the process. There was a lot of angst at the actual signing.
3: So he was going to sign some presidential orders in support of regenerative agriculture. Am I understanding that correctly?
4: Yes, and he did sign them. There were three of us farmers who are regenerative farmers. And then I did not realize that Zippy Duvall, who is the president of the American Farm Bureau, would be there. And by the way, Zippy is from Georgia. We're the same age, 70-something years old. And I've known him for really 40 or 50 years. We're on different sides, different opinions on how land should be managed, how farms should be run. And I was really surprised that he was there. And he was very vocal. He was opposed to the president signing the executive order and pled a strong case against the president signing it. It really got contentious between the two of them. Of course, the other farmers there, me and the other guys, were in favor of it being signed. And ultimately it was signed, but there was a lot of back and forth between Mr. Duvall and Mr. Trump.
3: And what did Mr. Duvall find fault with?
4: Well, he said that he had not read it, and I believe that. I had not read it either. They had not put it out to us either. But he felt that it was painting agriculture with the brush of being very industrial and not good for the environment, not an ideal farming system, which I think that is what it says, and I think that that's true. Mr. Duvall and I did not disagree with what it said. We disagreed with the impact He thought it was damning to his more industrial, commodity, monocultural agriculture. And it is. It's not damning in a very strong way as I would like to have it, but it is supportive of an agriculture that is more benevolent to the animal, the land, the environment, and rural America.
3: Well, you've got a blog post in which you have a letter with regard to your meeting with Mr. Trump. I will pull out some parts of that. You describe your farm and rural town as being not unique in that they are victims of the economic ills that have hollowed out our rural communities over the last 80 years. And it is heartbreaking to see what used to be vibrant downtowns boarded up. But what I think is so fantastic about what you've done is that you have provided economic revitalization in your community of Bluffton, Georgia. And I will give you an example. When we spoke in 2016, you had 100 employees. Today, you've got 160 employees. So you are providing many jobs for people in your region.
4: We're actually the largest private employer in our county. This county, Clay County, Georgia, had a almost purely agrarian economy. We've never had a factory or a plant or a mill. And when industrial commodity agriculture impoverished rural America, it really impoverished places like this. It's terrible. And then when I changed the way I farm, I did it for the land and the animals. And I had no idea that it would be of any benefit to the impoverished rural community. I mean, I was well aware that the community was impoverished, but, you know, I'm 71 years old, and it had been becoming increasingly impoverished all my life and started before I was born. And I had no idea that I could impact that in any way and was not attempting to do so. But when I changed the way I farm, I went from having 4 minimum wage employees to having 100, and I actually think we got about 170 employees now.
3: Wow.
4: And I certainly don't want to, I'm not bragging about how much our employees make. I don't think they make enough, but it's well above the county average. You know, our payroll is $130,000, $40,000 a week in what has been the poorest county in America. In 2020, Clay County was the poorest county in the United States of America, not just Georgia, the United States. We've risen above that a little bit now, still highly impoverished. And I'm not bragging about what we've done, but I am making the point that this economic improvement in the county was done by one farmer who was not particularly wealthy, certainly not gifted in economic endeavors, but it changed the financial track that this county had been on, and many other counties had been on for nearly a century. And I'm very proud of that. It's gone from being unintentional to being one of the things I'm most proud of.
3: Absolutely. Well, let me take one break because I just want to remind our listeners that if you're just joining us, you're tuned into Food Sleuth Radio, and today we are joined by Mr. Will Harris, fourth generation cattleman and owner of White Oak Pastures, a sixth generation family farm located in Bluffton, Georgia. And I might add that you are recognized worldwide for your regenerative agriculture practices and your humane treatment of animals. Well, I want to go back to that letter that you wrote to Mr. Trump. And you say that our nation will not be truly free unless we can feed ourselves. And in one of your blog posts, and you've got a tremendous series of blogs, that if anybody wants to learn more about what you're doing and the impact of agriculture on environment, public health, climate, etc., your blog posts are brilliant. You've got one from April that talks about beef imports growing exponentially. So I'm reflecting on what you say to President Trump. Our nation will not be truly free unless we can feed ourselves. And for too long, our country has prioritized global trade to the detriment of domestic resilience. Let's talk about beef imports. When you graduated from the University of Georgia in 1976, we imported nearly no beef. And today, we import quite a bit. What happened?
4: Well, and actually, in 1976, when I graduated from the university, we were a big net exporter of beef. We sold a lot of beef internationally. And a lot changed. Primarily, the greatest impact is cattle farmers operated at super low margins for so long, very little return on the investment, sometimes actually operational losses, that they just had less and less animals, smaller herd, or go out of business. And today, we are a huge net importer of beef. You know, I don't know what the population of this country has done since 1940. I know it's gone up dramatically. But we've got the same number of cows today in 2026 that we had in 1940. And it's just incredible. You know, the beef slaughter is controlled by four companies. Four companies control 85% of the beef slaughter in the United States. And they have just lowered the margins. I should say right now, farmers who have cow-calf operations raising calves are selling them for record high prices. They're doing really well, but it's too little too late. And so many people have gone out of the beef business. And I'll also say that while cattle are record high now, or higher than the business World War II, there is still not a super high return on investment. Cost of land, animals, and equipment. And I fear that beef is going to become so expensive that we'll lose our customer base. People won't cease to eat as much beef. I think we eat about 50 pounds of beef per person in this country. I think it's a very healthy protein when it's done right. It's a very good thing for the economy and for the health of the country and many other considerations. And I hate what's happening.
3: You write that we import about half of the beef that we consume now, and the top three sources of imports are Australia, Canada, and Brazil. So getting back to your point about being resilient domestically, having more food produced here rather than abroad seems to make a lot of sense.
4: And there's another consideration. I don't have the numbers in front of me, maybe you do, but most of the beef that we import, most of that huge amount that you just cited, is very, very lean red meat for making ground beef hamburger. The way the industry raises beef in this country is most of it comes out of a feedlot fed grain, and the animals are unnaturally obese. They would never occur in nature. People who farm like us, grass-fed, grass or hay or forage, and the animals don't get nearly as big, they don't get nearly as fat. Those animals are so fat that when they're slaughtered, there's a huge amount of what they call 50% trim. It's 50% lean, 50% fat. And you would not buy 50% trim to feed your family. It would be disgusting. And but what happens is many of the imported animals are 90%+ lean meat, and it's blended with the 50% trim from the feedlots. And, you know, I don't want to get too purist on you, but that's kind of a disgusting practice in my mind. So you read studies where a pound of commercial ground meat contains the DNA of hundreds or thousands of animals. I just don't know that that's exactly the way we need to be doing that.
3: This is fascinating. I don't think enough of us understand what's behind our food on our plates, which is why I love having guests like you. And I remember when we spoke in 2016, you had commented about the importance of the consumer and consumer choice. But I can tell you, as a consumer that goes into supermarkets, when I travel, I'd like to stop at stores to see what is available to the population living there. And you really have a hard time finding the kind of quality beef that you're producing versus that which comes from the industrial system. I think it's over 90% that comes from this industrial system.
4: No, you're exactly right. We still have some grocery store presence, not nearly as much as we used to have. We were thrown out of Whole Foods Market when Amazon bought them, and we've had some other disappointments. But we still sell to some grocers, but we used to be 100% grocery, and now we're less than 50% grocery. But we were able to increase our direct-to-consumer sales. We've got online, the website to sell it online. We've built an order fulfillment center here on the farm. That's where most of our product goes out. We have a store and a restaurant here on the farm. And any day now, we're opening a new business in Atlanta. It's a farmer's market that we staff 7 days a week. It's in a large development with some other opportunities for farmers to retail from there.
5: That's fantastic.
4: Yeah, we're very excited about it. I think it might change the way we do business, and I hope it will.
5: Yeah. Well, I want to bring up something that you might not have expected me to bring up, but there's a big push to bring data centers into rural communities. And research that I've done raises some red flags. The water contamination, the heavy water usage, and of course, the impact of heat. They come into communities with the promise of bringing jobs. But the last data center job predictor I saw was nothing compared to 170 jobs that you've brought to Bluffton, Georgia. So if we're talking about economic revitalization, I don't think data centers are the way to go, not to mention that they are going to take up an agricultural land footprint. Do you have any thoughts on that?
4: It's interesting that you brought it up. The Early County, Georgia, which is the next county to Clay County, Georgia, and I live in Early County. I have land in Early County. My farm is contiguous, one body of land, but it lies in two counties, Clay County and Early County. I just told you about Clay County. Early County has approved the construction of one of those data centers. And I don't know enough about it. And I have friends and neighbors and relatives that I respect who are quite alarmed by it. And they know more about it than I do. I went to a meeting a couple of weeks ago, an organized meeting that the county commission had put together. And they had speakers, anybody that wanted to could speak, and some of them were passionately opposed to the data center, and some of them were passionately in favor of it. And I had to ask the question, why? And the audience was split. Everybody's passionate, but it went in both directions. And to me, that's when you have a referendum. I mean, that's when you let the people decide, that the pro-data center people present their platform, that the anti-data center people present their platform, and vote. I don't understand why you don't do that.
5: Well, I'm assuming that one of the promises that the data centers make is that they were going to bring jobs to that county.
4: Yes, and I told you we are horribly impoverished here. And that was the jobs was the biggest promise, I think, that came out of that. But I did know that the jobs they were promising were mostly construction jobs. And that the post-construction just doesn't seem to require many people.
5: Exactly. And look at what you are doing through regenerative farming. You are truly providing a boost in jobs, and you're addressing the issue of resilience because you're producing food in a regenerative way. And so you're feeding your community and beyond, thereby reducing the need to have imported beef. So I think what you're doing is a win-win. I know that you just set up a center for agricultural resilience. Hopefully that will educate many more people about what could be. Tell me about that.
4: We're really excited about that. We have a lot of people visit the farm here, and they're not just curious, they're really interested in how we do what we do. And it's just become a little overwhelming. All of us that work on this farm have got jobs, got things that we do, responsibilities, and we're certainly happy to talk to these other people, but we may not be as available to talk to them. And when somebody comes here from 100 or 500 or 1,000 miles away, they deserve to get what they came after. They deserve to have the question responded to, but I wasn't happy with how well we were doing it. So we formed the 501c3, the nonprofit Center for Agricultural Resilience, CFAR. And we've hired an executive director who's a very, very sharp young man and a good educator. We have 1 to 3 day sessions where we train people on specific activities, whether it's hog production, vegetable production, cattle production, sheep, whatever. We also have an intern program. We bring in 6 interns for 3 months, 4 times a year. And I'm really happy that we're giving back some of what we've been given. You know, you mentioned it in the introduction, but White Oak Pastures is as big as I ever intend for it to be. And as a family, we have discussed where we want to go with that. And growing it to be bigger and bigger and bigger is not something that interests us. We don't want to sell it. We're not trying to make it big, to sell, bring a bunch of money. We do intend to run it, at least for the rest of my life, and my 20-something-year-old daughters will run it for the rest of their lives. And so we should be in business a long time. And we're just as big as we want to be. We don't want to go statewide or nationwide. We want to do what we're doing now. So helping other people start efforts like ours is very attractive to us. We're not doing it to generate more profit. We're doing it to help other people enjoy what we've enjoyed.
5: That's fantastic. You know, we are out of time and we're going to have to close. But in closing, I want to thank our listeners for joining us. Remind everyone that Food Sleuth Radio is produced by Dan Himmelgarn for KOPN in Columbia, Missouri. Most of all, I want to thank my guest, Mr. Will Harris, fourth generation cattleman and owner of White Oak Pastures, a sixth generation family farm located in Bluffton, Georgia, a true economic engine for a very poor part of the state. And it is a regenerative agriculture farm. Thank you so much for your time and for all you are doing.
4: Thank you so much for having me. 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
9: 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This is because we've moved our website from noblogs.org following the August 26, 2026 announcement by the U.S. State Department and Department of Treasury that designates the hosts of Noblog, the Italian autonomous tech collective known as Autistici Inventati, as specially designated global terrorists, and placed it on a specially designated nationals list under Executive Order 13224. In this conversation, you'll hear a member of the Crime Think Ex-Workers Collective and Sprout, a member of Sabot Media, talk about the designation, the intended impacts on anarchist, anti-fascist, and other movements by the U.S. government, and what can come next if we're up for the fight. I invite listeners to check out the statement by CrimeThink as well as the public letter, still awaiting more signatures, and articles, many articles that are available on the subject from sabot.media. There was also a recent chat by the Outlaw podcast with Shayana Kadidal of the Center for Constitutional Rights on the legal elements of this chat, alongside a list of RAD servers from riseup.net that could be helpful to people that are having to move off Noblogs, and these are listed in our show notes.
10: My name is Sprout from Molotov Now. My pronouns are they, them. I'm here today with the Sabo Media Collective. We're an independent anarchist media project based in so-called Grays Harbor, Washington. Thanks for having me on today. Sabo Media has been focused on movement reporting, rural organizing, trying to build rural-urban solidarity, autonomous infrastructure, building publishing tools. In this case, in particular, we've been documenting the designation of Autistici and Inventati, reconstructing the collective's history. We did an interview with them in writing that we're trying to get an audio version of uploaded soon. And we've been emailing institutions trying to figure out who made this decision and what the fallout is going to be, and trying to just follow up on everything that's going on. I want to be clear from the beginning that we're not affiliated with the AI collective. We don't represent them. And we don't speak for them. We are an anarchist journalist covering an attack on an anarchist infrastructure, because what happens to that infrastructure concerns all of us. Whether it's just them attacking anarchists right now, that sets a precedent that could be dangerous for everyone who uses the internet.
11: And I'm here in my capacity as a participant in CrimeThink, a 3 decades running anarchist publishing collective. For the purposes of this interview, any pronouns, and I'm excited to talk with you.
9: So on August 26th of 2026, the U.S. Department of State applied the specially designated global terrorist label to 3 additional groups on top of the ones that they've already been listing out recently. These include an autonomous left web hoster in Italy, which is Autistici Inventati. And just so listeners know, if people refer to AI during this conversation, we're not talking about the so-called artificial intelligence. It's just shorthand for Autistici Inventati, as well as 2 groups that focus on solidarity with the Palestinian struggle for freedom and life and dignity. Would someone want to talk about these groups a little bit and just kind of say what they do and what connections they have, what the claim of the designation was?
11: The other 2 groups that have been designated are a British Direct Action Group, Palestine Action, and the transnational Palestinian movement, Masabdia. And they're designated basically as part of the branding of all things Palestinian as being impermissible and you know, described as terrorism. I think it's significant that the other 2 groups are Palestinian groups specifically, because that's part of the branding of this entire move. Now, as various news sources have noted, those are both activist groups that organize specific events and so on, whereas the Italian group, AI, is just a web provider that offers a spectrum of services.
10: Yeah, well, Palestine Action is a direct action network that targets companies and infrastructure connected to the arms industry of Israel. And Masar Badil, the Palestinian Alternative Revolutionary Path Movement, is a Palestinian political organization. They've designated both those groups through its own terrorism and material support claims. On the other hand, AI is a volunteer-run Italian technology collective. All they do is provide free web services such as email, website hosting, mail lists, chat, video conferencing, and most famously, the Noblogs publishing platform. So they don't really organize events or actions or demonstrations or protests or anything. They simply let people post about what they want to post about on their website. I think the government's theory is that AI has supplied technological architecture and services and tools used by organizations that it does identify as violent or designated. Obviously, AI has rejected the description and argues that they're collapsing the distinction between providing communications infrastructure and actually directing what people do with it.
9: In this instance, in reference to, and we're going to talk a little bit more about this, but the Department of State is one of the movements that they have pointed to as being the focus of this attention, or the reason for this attention, is the anti-fascist movement in the United States and anarchist movement in the United States, and probably transnationally or internationally. So this falls under the general, like, auspices in some ways of anti-Antifa repression. Yeah, so I would be really interested in hearing, what's your understanding of the expected impact for, at least for Audastici and Ventati, related to the designation and the related Department of the Treasury's OFAC financial sanctions or other elements?
10: So the legal core of the designation and fallout is economic isolation. Property involving AI that comes within U.S. jurisdiction is blocked. U.S. persons are generally prohibited from providing funds, goods, or services in support of AI, or receiving them from the collective, unless OFAC authorizes the transaction. So that gets a little interesting, because there are no financial transactions between users of AI services, because they're all free. But OFAC issued what's called a General License 36, which permits transactions ordinarily necessary to wind down existing relationships until September 25th. It's not a general permission to begin new relationships or treat the designation as suspended. It's more of a limited wind down period for institutions and organizations that do have a current relationship with AI to decide to basically sever those relationships. The OFAC entry also carries a secondary sanctions warning that gives foreign banks and companies a powerful reason to cut ties, even when they're outside of the United States, even when their own government has not designated AI as a terrorist group. It's called de-risking. Just because AI was put on this list, they are now a higher risk category for banks and major payment processors and companies like that. So whether or not any of this has been proven in the court of law, or any of this has any evidence behind it whatsoever, simply because the statement was made by the executive branch and put into that listing, these companies are going to look at AI as a higher risk and move to drop them just because of that. We're already seeing the consequences. PayPal terminated their account. The Audastici.org domain disappeared from ordinary DNS resolutions. The people who handle that, the Public Interest Registry, did confirm to us that it suspended the domain because the domain itself appeared on the list, although they said, as a U.S.-based registry, it considers the suspension legally mandatory, which, you know, we're not sure about. We're trying to verify that with legal people, but they claimed that they had to sever the ties. But it is our understanding that it's not a formal or legal mandate that this be done. It's much more of a pressure campaign. Or what's called overcompliance. Also, the bank that AI uses has confirmed that they have temporarily suspended operations on their account, although they did come out with a firm statement basically in support of AI and the work that they do and the idea of a free internet. So they are working with European institutions to try and figure out a way to not have to cut ties with AI, which is pretty encouraging to see. So, you know, there's a mixed bag. We have the U.S. registry saying it's legally mandated that we cut ties, and we have this bank in Italy saying we don't want to cut ties, and we're going to figure out a way to not have to do that.
11: I'd like to speak more broadly to the impact of the designation. According to the U.S. State Department itself, this collective hosts something like 16,000 mailboxes, 1,500 websites, 5,500 mailing lists, 10,000 blogs on its platform, and those are blogs for, like, you know, a free school for anarchist book fairs all across the country, for radio programs like the Final Straw. You know, so this is a wide-reaching crackdown that in a single blow is intended to take a large number of cultural and political projects offline. That's the way to understand the immediate impact of this is not just as an action targeting a web provider, but as a way of silencing at least thousands, maybe tens of thousands of people, and making it more difficult for them to communicate with each other and with the public in general. The way that we describe this when we're trying to explain to the public, it's like if a military is going to carry out an attack on a village, the first thing they try to do is cut off the lines of communication from the village so that nobody sees what happens there. And this is part of the process of the U.S. government targeting elements.

0: the vast, vast majority of NoBlogs sites are just updating a community on events, you know, something simple like that. So it's a real blow to radical, not infrastructure, but the actual movement itself. It's a real blow to like our ability to freely communicate with each other and to actually literally organize in our communities.
1: The thing that I'd really like to emphasize about this designation is that according to the Italian collective themselves, they don't monitor everything that they publish, you know, everything that they provide a platform for. In an interview, they recently said that if you have an email address registered with them, you automatically have the opportunity to set up a blog. And the U.S. government, State Department, is alleging that that some things appeared on these blogs that that the U.S. government doesn't approve of. But that's probably true of Reddit, of a number of different platforms on the internet where school shooters or other people post statements or manifestos and those get circulated. So in terms of what's going on here legally, this is an unprecedented effort to hold a provider responsible for what appears on a platform. And that distinguishes it from other recent designations. The goal is to cut off communications, but the practice and the legal theory that's taking place here is intended to set a new precedent, specifically rendering anti-fascist speech a target for legal repression.
0: Yeah, exactly. Like B just said, AI hands out emails to people that they feel align with them politically, but once you have that email, anyone can make a blog. So they do not monitor that. And I think we'll get a bit more into the Section 230 aspect of things later, but another interesting thing that I wanted to bring up is, you know, thinking about this all as a quote-unquote legal maneuver has, since the beginning of this, struck me as very interesting, since there has been no due process, there has been no evidence presented in a court. There has been no court proceedings whatsoever. It was just a statement that was published by the State Department, and it has sort of just been taken as true. And companies are running with the fact that this is a true thing, that AI is a dangerous terrorist group, and they need to sever ties with them based off of what I would not consider a legal process.
1: The U.S. government now under Trump functions mostly by executive declaration and by fiat. So it's representative of the way that the Trump administration likes to make decisions and to make moves. But the fact that the State Department can do this using the existing state infrastructure, state power, shows the extent to which so many of the things that the U.S. government does don't depend on a legal process or anything that can be subject to the checks represented by a court of law, such as they might be.
2: Yeah, that's very well put. And I think that this is the Final Straw Radio on the Pacifica Network, and you're hearing our interview with two anarchist media makers about the U.S. terrorism designation of Italian autonomous anti-capitalist media collective Audistici Inventati alongside Palestine Action and Masar Badil. Yeah, I am going to ask about, and we can explore a little bit more about Section 230 in a bit. I wonder, though, in the meantime, so both of your platforms have published responses in the wake of the designation of Audistici Inventati. Would you talk a bit about the technology collective and what they offer in context of the alter globalization era build out of movement tech and the infrastructure, like some of the projects you've mentioned, like emails and blogs, but talk a little bit about how it fits into a wider autonomous, anti-authoritarian, anti-capitalist social ecology?
0: Sure. Yeah, I can talk more directly about AI and what they do, and maybe B can jump in on the ecology side of things. So AI came out of a period when movements understood clearly, because of repression that they had just received, that communication infrastructure was political infrastructure. They were founded again in 2001 in Italy by people coming from the hack labs, occupied social centers, autonomous movement spaces, indie media, the European counter network, the hack meeting scene.

0: Italy. These were spaces where people were learning Linux, assembling machines from discarded parts, building pirate networks, and trying their best to share the technical knowledge that they were learning, as opposed to hoard it or sell it. So kind of a funny founding story is that they had the least technically experienced person deliberately put at the keyboard when they were first installing the server. And they did that so that they could get the server online in a way that everyone could understand. Since the beginning, the point of AI has been to not just to be themselves a infrastructure provider, but to inform and educate and teach and show people that not only is this movement infrastructure necessary, but you can do it yourself too, with just a little bit of learning. And so in our most recent interview with them, their solution to this problem was, let's have 1,000 networks. Let's have 1,000 noblogs. Let's have this sort of model of an autonomous infrastructure web service provider that provides free services to people that they are politically aligned with. Let's replicate that globally and see what happens. It's not just commercial infrastructure with nicer politics. It's an entirely different relationship. As B mentioned, they do all they can to minimize identifying information and the logs that they keep. They use free software. They finance themselves through volunteer donations and stuff like that. They don't do any advertising or sale of user data. They operate through political affinity and collective responsibility rather than pretending that infrastructure exists outside of politics. So in terms of what they offer, like I said, they offer, their main thing is email, but they offer video conferencing. They offer, mailing lists. They offer the Noblogs platform once you get an email. And their services are also always expanding. You know, they have some privacy tools that they offer. They do streaming. I mean, they do whatever they can. And they always offer it for free. And so that, relationship that you develop with the service provider is really important, because right now with big tech and the moves that they're making are, again, not politically neutral. And so to have an autonomous movement infrastructure is incredibly valuable. And we at Sabo Media would love to see other people take impetus from this situation to perhaps learn how to start their own server and learn how to start doing this stuff on their own, because we can't just centralize it down to AI and Noblogs. There are tons of other providers out there, but really this one is the biggest, and so this one is the one that's at the top of the pack getting picked on. And so it's just another signal to me that decentralization and federation is the way to go, and not centralization.
1: I just want to emphasize that this is happening in the context of a steady clampdown on internet freedoms over the past quarter of a century. You know, the Internet 1.0 that Edward Snowden spoke so eloquently about appreciating gave way to an internet where corporate providers control and shape the platforms on which we encounter each other and the algorithms that determine what we can see or what we can think as a consequence. And the Italian Tech Collective here has been holding out another model for what human relations could be, not profit-driven, not controlled by a tech elite, but controlled by the participants in a bottom-up way, based in self-determination. So that this shift that has happened over the last 25 years is part of power becoming concentrated in a few people's hands at everybody else's expense. And now that people who use the internet depend largely on corporate platforms, it's much easier for a state government to carry out censorship of dissenting views just by pressuring a couple companies to take users off their platforms, which is something that we saw, you know, starting in the late 2010s with a bunch of people being deplatformed from Facebook. And then when Elon Musk bought Twitter, the whole thing sort of went into overdrive. So another way to understand what's happening here is that now that many of the platforms through which people communicate are corporate-owned and, as a consequence, impose the ideology of a financial elite on the rest of society, the state is trying to get rid of any other models for how we might relate.
2: Yeah, and I think that that plays out in an ideological way where that operates according to how the modern capitalist state envisions people's relationship, communication with each other, relationships to each other, is that these should be monetized interactions. But also because the people that are licensed to do the privatized, profit-driven interactions are subservient in a lot of ways. They have to be responsive to the demands of the state for collecting information about users, for handing that over, if they're not, like, either for free so that they continue getting license from the state to operate in the ways that they have, or maybe considering the state to be a client as well to whom they can sell user information or access to their platforms that undermine social movement that would provide alternatives or show opposition to government policies. Is that an okay way of also adding on there?
1: Exactly. Exactly.
0: Yeah, I think just a funny anecdote. One thing that AI said in our discussions was, you know, they just can't imagine that someone would, like, basically open their door to the whole world and say, hey, come and build whatever tools you want to build and just let people have at it for free. They can't conceive of that. So they're trying to attack them through means that, you know, they didn't really have a plan for, because they haven't faced this exact type of repression before. But it's also interesting to see the right-wing conception of what is going on between AI and its users versus the reality at hand.
2: Yeah, just to sort of point to that, in one of the pieces that Sabo Media put out, in the longer piece, The Server Called Paranoia, the author does a really great job of using, I think, what's available publicly and probably conversation with Aristici and Ventati, as well as their book Chaos Plus, talks about the way that innovation within the collective was often driven in response to repression that they faced. They synthesizing knowledge that they were able to attain from how the state was able to take their infrastructure and attempt and threaten it, and then develop an alternative moving forward with those lessons learned with the, I think it was like Project R. Is that what it was called?
0: R. And then they throw their little asterisks on there because that's their little logo, basically. But yeah, that came out of not the first slew of repression that they faced, but kind of the second. So in 2004, Italian police accessed their servers at the commercial hosting company that they were using called Aruba. They copied their disks and obtained cryptographic materials. The hosting company concealed what had happened, and AI only discovered the intervention much later through court documents. So the answer to that was the Plan R. They chose to distribute their services across multiple servers all over the world, in different jurisdictions and with different providers, so that taking one machine could not take down the whole project. The plan was to minimize logs, encrypt sensitive data, replicate what needs to remain available, and make nodes replaceable. This architecture helped them recover quickly when Norwegian police copied another server in 2010. But as much as they have been excellent at responding to the repression they've received, like I said, they have not received this type of repression before. And when you go after the financials, and when you go after reputation that the collective has, and place them on this list, calling them a terrorist, that's really hard to, like, technically defend against. There's nothing that they can do about the domain, the DNS level, the domain registry. They can't be their own domain register. You know what I mean? There's only so far you can go in doing it all yourself. and they have done as much of that as they can, but there's only so much technical defense that they can provide against this sort of move.
2: This is the Final Straw Radio on the Pacifica Network, and you're hearing our interview with two anarchist media makers about the U.S. terrorism designation of Italian autonomous anti-capitalist media collective Audacity Inventati alongside Palestine Action and Masar Badil. Yeah, so I guess going back to the targeting, Trump's second administration has escalated its threats and attacks against anarchist, anti-fascist, leftist, secularist, pro-bodily autonomy and abortion, pro-LGBTQIA groups, notably with telegraphing the National Security Presidential Memo 7, NSPM 7, which was published in the wake of the gacking of Charlie Kirk. Could you speak to some of the focuses of NSPM 7 and how it's been applied and to whom, like just to caveat with the de-risking that was mentioned, this reminds me of a conversation that I had with a member of Dresden Anarchist Black Cross talking about how Rote Hilfe and Dresden ABC and other groups that do prisoner support in Germany have been having to deal with debanking because of pressure and designation of prisoners they're doing anti-repression work for.
0: Yeah, and I can imagine that we're going to see a lot more of it because of the power of the U.S. globally. And if we start taking those actions, other countries will follow suit. So, but in terms of the NSPM 7, that's a separate mechanism from the foreign sanctions imposed on AI. The political logic overlaps. The memorandum directs the Joint Terrorism Task Force to investigate what it describes as organized political violence as a network phenomenon. It tells investigators to look beyond an alleged act to organizations, employees, funders, nonprofits, financial relationships, and foreign ties. The Treasury Department has been instructed to trace financial networks. The IRS has been directed to scrutinize tax-exempt organizations. Investigators themselves are told to question people about organizers and financial sponsorship. The memo explicitly places anti-capitalism, self-described anti-fascism, positions on migration, race, and gender, and hostility towards what it calls traditional views inside its account of the supposed threat. And now I think it's important to be precise. This memorandum doesn't literally make anti-capitalism or anti-fascism a crime. The United States also does not have a normal statutory domestic terrorist organization designation system equivalent to the FTO or a foreign terrorist organization list. I think more of the danger in this situation is that political ideology becomes an investigative indicator. So instead of beginning with evidence of a specific offense and working outwards as the legal system usually operates, the state can begin with a political ecosystem and search through its funders, organizations, relationships, publications, and communications for a prosecutable theory. So it's fishing. Critics of the memorandum argue that this framework risks treating affinity as conspiracy, solidarity as financing, publishing as radicalization, and infrastructure as operational support. Whether particular investigations actually do that has to be established case by case. But it is certainly another incredible precedent that's been set.
1: The fact that the United States has a FTO, a foreign terrorism designation, but doesn't designate domestic terrorist organizations is central to what's happening here. The Trump administration has been doing the best they can with the laws and policies that they inherited from previous presidential administrations. They haven't been in a situation to pass a lot of new legislation. So mostly they've been working with executive policy. And so since they don't have the means to designate domestic terror organizations or designate an entire category of human behavior and activity, like resisting fascism as terrorism, they've had to do their best with what exists. If there were a domestic terrorism designation, they would probably be starting elsewhere. But in the absence of that, they've been making do as best they can by targeting a tech collective from outside the United States, the publishing projects, cultural projects, book fair organizers, free schools, and others depend on around the United States. That's the way to understand what's happening here. They're starting in Europe specifically, and it's no coincidence, really, that the designations of anti-fascist groups overseas as being terrorist organizations have targeted specifically anti-fascist groups in Italy and Germany, the historic centers of fascism in the 1930s and 1940s. You know, that's not lost on the administration and should not be lost on us. But the fact is that they're trying to do what they can with the tools that are at their disposal with the intention of hopefully getting control of the legislative process eventually in order to pass new legislation via which they can target everyone. That's the way to understand how this is simply a step in a much larger plan aimed at suppressing all kinds of dissent. And it's been noteworthy that corporate media platforms, liberals and leftists have largely not even noticed or not acknowledged, not understood the targeting of no blogs and the other infrastructure when this is a step towards setting precedents that will be used across the political spectrum to target entities that the administration regards as opposition.
2: Service provider versus user of a service. For instance, you know, whether it be a web host or, I mean, an updated version of a web host being a social media provider for microblogging or related services like Facebook or X or whatever, Truth Social. The rules are being applied as the technologies are, although like updated, they're really similar. And the standards up until this point have not been to punish a service provider for the content that's published on their platforms without some sort of recourse or pressure, at least to, depending on the nature of that. The usually the state has gone after the individual posters and oftentimes been gotten support from the host of that information. In the capitalist framework, that's pretty normal. People operate under license from the state. But I wouldn't wonder if you could talk a little bit about that provision of the section 230, how it's been understood in terms of web traffic, in terms of freedom of speech by the U.S. government, and how this precedent that's being set in this instance isn't just going to be against the Antifa sites that are like posting dox information about the Nazis that live next door to you, but proponents of the Trumpist agenda.
0: Yeah. And well, yeah, eventually anyone. So section 230 says that any interactive computer service generally cannot be treated as the publisher or speaker of information supplied by somebody else. The basic principle is that the person who creates third-party content is ordinarily responsible for it, not the infrastructure that carries it. And now you've heard a lot about 230 probably in regards to big tech companies, because they have definitely used it to shield themselves from liability from some of the stuff that they have allowed on their platforms. But Section 230 technically applies to every service provider, big or small, so it would apply to AI, but it's not necessarily a shield against OFAC sanctions. It expressly does not prevent enforcement of federal criminal law, so they're technically not ignoring or violating Section 230 in order to sanction AI. They're using a different legal system there, but the spirit of the law being that clearly, we can all recognize that just because I go on Facebook and post some racist screed before going off and committing a mass shooting does not mean that Facebook should be held responsible for mine and every other individual's post who might get Facebook in trouble. And so we've accepted that to the point of passing it in law. And yet now the exact opposite standard is being applied in that AI is being seen as the same as publishing the stuff themselves. So American law recognizes in ordinary publisher liability cases that platforms and users are not the same actor. Large commercial platforms benefit enormously from this, but when the provider is autonomous or politically committed or privacy preserving, serving radical movements, they change legal lanes and they can invoke national security and sanctions power and just go around Section 230. So, you know, the Section 230 is in spirit supposed to protect all platforms, including AI, but it's a lot harder to get that protection when you're a small provider. And as AI themselves has said in our reporting, they're coming for us first, but we hope that all the big tech companies are paying attention to this because they are setting a precedent to come for Facebook and Mastodon and Blue Sky and whatever else you can think of that they don't like the stuff that's being posted there. So it's not just a matter of the administration had some bug out for this small Italian tech collective. It's a strategy towards a larger plan to be able to put this sort of pressure on any company of any size.
2: So what do you all see as the likely intended outcomes for the end user in movement that relies on services offered from NoBlogs, the encrypted mail, or other things provided by Audistici and Ventati? It feels hard to know since, like, a lawyer guest on the recent episode of Outlaw Podcast was talking about how the Clinton administration had intentionally constructed vagueness around the SDGT category, like this category that's being applied when it was first applied against supporters of the Palestinian movement. But they did use the provocative description to designate projects as being, like, legally radioactive. So looking at Audistici and Ventati in this case as being, like, considered to be radioactive. Sprout had mentioned a September 25th end date, which the legal consequences of interacting with them change. But yeah, I guess if you could say a few words of how you see this playing out or what experience you've heard from activist groups that are using this infrastructure, having to consider new implications.
0: Yeah, so the radioactive thing is not a legal category. It was a lawyer's metaphor for what the designation does socially and institutionally. Everyone is encouraged to back away before anyone understands exactly what the law requires. So in terms of the laws themselves, you know, we're dealing with a Clinton-era law. The SDGT category itself comes from Executive Order 13224, which was issued by Bush in September 2001. Section 2339A was enacted in 1994, and the 1996 Anti-Terrorism and Effective Death Penalty Act expanded the material support framework and created its prohibition on knowingly providing support to a designated foreign terrorist organization. So AI is being designated as an SDGT, not an FTO, under Section 2339B. Those categories should not be treated as interchangeable, as close as they may be. So for ordinary users, the first effects are obviously practical. So far, people using the email that they have provided have had to change server addresses or create aliases. Mailing lists have been moved to other domains. One domain controlled at the registry level can disappear even while the underlying servers still function. Payment systems and bank accounts can become unstable. We're seeing all of this right now. NoBlogs was not taken down by the OFAC action itself. AI has reported a separate compromise affecting that platform. I think, you know, what's uncertain is what's going to happen kind of after September 25th, as you said, because that's when the wind down period ends and you really, everyone is supposed to have cut contact with AI by then, is the idea. So, like you said, the legal implications of interacting with them, even for us, is going to change come September 25th. And the really hard part is that no one really knows how. It's kind of legally up in the air as to what's going to happen. I think it also has a chilling effect on people too. You know, a U.S. user is going to wonder whether continuing to use an email account is even allowed legally. A journalist might hesitate to request an interview with AI. A host may terminate services rather than pay a lawyer to determine what's actually prohibited. The bank, even despite their statement in support of AI, might need to protect their other users by discontinuing their account. And so these quieter effects just ripple out in ways that are hard to really understand or predict. But I think that independent reporting, criticism, discussion, promotion of demonstrations, report backs on actions, book fairs, cultural events, and all the like are going to take a real hit. We're going to have to either replace AI as an infrastructure service or, you know, go back to doing things in a different way that doesn't involve the internet or online communications. Because if we can't establish free or low cost, open source, autonomous movement infrastructure, then the online space becomes incredibly dangerous for us.
1: I just want to add that how this plays out will be determined in part by how people respond to it, by whether other collectives take up the project of providing free infrastructure for online communication, by whether we mobilize around this and bring the issue to other people, put it in front of other people so that there can be a collective response. It's not just a misfortune that is occurring to us, but it's also an opportunity for us to act, as these always are. One of the interesting things in communication patterns is that already, over the last 10 years, as there has been a top-down clampdown on public social media platforms, we've seen people shifting already towards a more person-to-person media use, whether that means using signal loops or other forms of technology that connect people more directly and in a way that offers more privacy to the participants. I think that we'll continue to see that, really quite apart from this particular designation. That's the general trajectory that human relationships are on. A lot of people, for a lot of different reasons, have become disillusioned in the sort of interactions, relationships, narcissism that are fostered by the social media formats that are provided by corporate control. And people are looking for other ways to relate to each other and their collective potential. And so we can foreground those kind of connections and those ways of forming relationships and shared projects as we go forward in response to this.
2: This is the Final Straw Radio on the Pacifica Network, and you're hearing our interview with two anarchist media makers about the U.S. terrorism designation of Italian autonomous anti-capitalist media collective Audacity Inventati alongside Palestine Action and Masar Badil. Yeah, thanks. I think that leads well into the last question that I was going to ask you all, which was about a positive note with possible steps forward. So if there are any other thoughts that you have concerning alternatives that we could be working towards as technologists or as members of movements and community who need alternatives to the models of tech tools available under authoritarian capitalism. If you have any ideas on how we can help comrades shift their messages off of this platform, and if there are any thoughts that you have on where they might go, and just to sort of like harken back to the Plan R asterisk reference and sort of in line, I think, with what B just said, like, we are innovative, if nothing else, in our ideals and in the visions of the world that we not only want to see, but are willing to build. And so I'd love to hear any inspirations towards taking this as a challenge to build something better, stronger, and that serves our needs better than what's available now, if you have any thoughts.
0: Absolutely. So basically a new Plan R, which would have to defend more than servers this time, because this attack moved up the stack. The original Plan R was built to survive the loss of a machine or a hostile hosting company. This designation reached across to the domain registry level, payment processor, banking relationship, and institutional connections around the machines. So some options under discussion include portable accounts and data and interoperable services, multiple domains and jurisdictions, reproducible deployments, wider administrative knowledge, diversified funding arrangements, and legal and journalistic response capacity. every option that I've seen anyone talk about has technical, legal, labor, and sanctions implications that would need to be evaluated. Like I said, there are immediate alternatives that people can find to AI and NoBlox as services. I don't know that I want to necessarily shout those out by name at this particular time, because a lot of these projects run on very limited money and volunteer labor, and a wave of NoBlox users could honestly overwhelm them. And so I'm not sure if that's what I want to do. I could reach out to some folks, and maybe in the show notes we could publish some of those names if they're okay with that. But yeah, I think the idea is absolutely to learn from this and not only beef up what AI has been doing, but replicate it everywhere. And don't just be like, let's get AI back up and running and call it a day. We need to take the cue from AI themselves that the solution here is to have 1,000, 1,000,000 servers, as many servers and providers doing different things and hosting in different ways for different people and different groups. And, you know, with the Fediverse, it's all interoperable, and so we can still talk to each other and cross-pollinate. But, you know, we've learned that the server can be in Europe and the off switch can still be in Washington or Virginia. The bank can be in Italy and its cards can still depend on American companies. So jurisdiction is a big issue in any thoughts moving forward, I think. It can't just be reduced to where server rack sits. We have to ask where the organization is incorporated, where the administrators live, who owns the hardware, who provides the bandwidth, which register sells the domain, which registry controls the top-level domain, which DNS operators make it resolvable, who processes payments for donations. Everything, because of the network way in which they're approaching this from the right, we need to be looking at the same sort of networks that we have and making them resilient to these attacks. I think I could also speak a little bit to if users are out there on the hunt looking for an alternative, I could think of some relevant questions you might want to ask. Can you export stuff? Can you export content, your website, the mail, subscribers, domains? What logs do they take? How long are those logs retained? Try learning if the provider owns its own hardware or rents cloud capacity, or how they handle that. You know, look into what happens if a domain, register, bank, payment processor, or whatever disappears. And also how the project itself is governed. I think you need to take that into account. And capacity. A technically secure service may still be fragile if it lacks sufficient labor or documentation or funding or admins. So, you know, I think we had it real sweet with AI. They had a lot figured out over the last 25 years. But the beautiful thing is that even if AI were, and I don't think this is going to happen, but if AI were to disappear, their knowledge does not. And those collective members are going to be out there every day spreading that knowledge and making it accessible to other people who want to replicate what they've done.
1: I want to emphasize that this is not the end of an era. It's not the end of the era when there were horizontal, not-for-profit, volunteer-run providers for internet access. It's not the end of the era when people used the internet to communicate freely or to oppose autocracy. It's rather an indication of how important it is to do those things. And we're in a situation in which more and more people will need to be able to have unfettered access to communication. And people will be looking for ways to do that. This should inspire more people to get active, to look for new ways to establish infrastructure, to facilitate contact and collaboration between people. And this is, you know, we're in a historical era that is propelling more and more people into asking those questions. So we can learn from the admirable legacy of programmers who, for the last quarter of a century or more, have put effort into establishing egalitarian and accessible options. But we should be thinking about how to meet the demands of the moment. To put the designation of this Italian tech collective in a contemporary historical context, the far right currently holds power over the government of the United States, but it hasn't been able to establish to consolidate power on the level of the society. So the Trump administration is increasingly unpopular. They're scrambling to shore up their control as more and more people become fed up with them and with the consequences of their attempt to establish a tyrannical autocracy. And the crackdown on people who use no blogs is just one small aspect of that. The Trump administration is going to continue to do things like this, and it's not because of anything that that demonstrators or protesters or dissidents did. It's not because Charlie Kirk was killed. It's not because of any of these things. It's because the roadmap that the Trump administration has is to establish an autocracy by pursuing this sort of oligarchical authoritarian model, like we've seen in Hungary and Russia and in other places, where they consolidate power in their hands and suppress all criticism. They're doing something that has happened in other parts of the world, and they have a roadmap. They're proceeding along the roadmap as quickly as they can, and they will do that because we give them the opportunity to do so by not resisting, or if it looks like they're going to lose control, they'll go through their checklist as fast as they possibly can, the way the Trump administration did in 2020 when it was becoming clear that he was going to be forced out of power. So we're going to see more elements of this crackdown in the future, but those are not an indication that we're doomed or that we can't win this fight. They're just the inevitable period of suffering that we have to go through right now as a consequence of some people toying with the idea that maybe living under an autocratic government would be a good thing. I think even many of those people are learning that that's not the case. In the long run, how to make sure that something like this doesn't happen again, that will really depend on whatever power structure comes after the Trump administration. We can imagine, just as Joe Biden succeeded Trump the first time around and kept many of the repressive instruments that Trump had introduced in place, we can imagine that happening again. And if that does happen, we will continue to experience this thing where the political context just ratchets further and further to the right as right-wing and proponents of autocracy introduce additional repressive mechanisms, and then centrists legitimize those repressive mechanisms and then pass the government back to the far right. The alternative is for us to build up enough grassroots momentum to have leverage on whatever political formation succeeds the Trump administration, and be able to exert that leverage to compel them to push back the repressive mechanisms and maneuvers that the Trump administration introduced. That's what we need to aim for as a political minimum program, is to make sure that if anything is radioactive, it is to continue the repressive policies of the Trump administration, so that whoever succeeds the Trump administration, whatever political formation succeeds the Trump administration, cannot by any means continue to crack down on free speech, on volunteer-based grassroots organizing, cannot continue to crack down on dissidents itself. That's our long-term horizon that can get us out of this situation. I'm really grateful for the opportunity to speak with y'all today on this radio program, and to everybody out there who is listening. I want to emphasize the importance of the things that you can do to make a world in which people can communicate and cooperate freely. Thank you very much.
2: Thank you both so much for this conversation. I really appreciate the time and the effort and the thoughtfulness that you've put into it. And I'll be sure to put links in the show notes to the numerous articles in the public letter that are published on sabot.media, as well as the CrimeThink response. And I'm sure there will be more to what's been going on with Inventati, Aures Dici Inventati. So thanks again for both of you participating in this chat.
0: Yeah, thanks for the opportunity. I think if anyone really wants to show support to AI, the safest way to do that right now is to just stay up to date on what's going on and not let this become something that gets swept under the rug. We just posted a campaign hub that kind of centralizes all sorts of reporting on this issue, including ours. So you go to our website to check that out and just don't let AI get forgotten.
2: This is The Final Straw Radio. This show will later be archived at tfsr.media, and you can mail us with questions and suggestions at thefinalstrawradio@riseup.net or thefinalstrawradio@protonmail.com.
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2: This is Dennis Howard wishing a good morning and a Merry Christmas to everyone out in WERU land. 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
4: This is National Native News. I'm Jill Freitas. In Alaska, the top four candidates advanced to the general election regardless of party. Two Alaska Natives are among the leading candidates for Congress. Mary Peltola leads the U.S. Senate race, while Bill Hill is emerging as a contender for the U.S. House. KMBA's Rhonda McBride reports.
5: Republican Congressman Nick Begich had a commanding 12-point lead in the primary, but Bill Hill still sees a path to victory.
6: Thank you for coming tonight.
5: Many Democrats packed a fundraiser just after the primary to put on Bill Hill buttons. He is also heartened by Democrat Mary Peltola's strong showing in the primary with almost 50% of the vote.
7: I definitely think that we energize the same pool of voters.
5: Hill, like Peltola, is from rural Alaska. He grew up in Bristol Bay, became a school superintendent, and during the summer worked as a commercial fisherman. Hill says he and Peltola share more than just their native heritage.
7: We both are heavily invested with fish as a core part of our identity. We're very heavily invested in family as a core part of our identity.
5: Democratic political consultant Jim Lotzfeldt says Hill might have fared better running as a Democrat, and there's no guarantee Peltola's popularity will translate into votes for Hill.
8: I don't really put a lot into the coattails argument, which is, I know Mary, I like Mary, and now I'm just going to vote for every Native. I don't think we work that way.
5: Lotzfeldt also says Alaska Natives connect to the Begich name.
8: I mean, the Begiches really are sort of the Kennedys of Alaska.
5: Congressman Nick Begich III is named after his grandfather, who also served in the U.S. House. His uncle Mark Begich served one term in the Senate, and another uncle, Tom Begich, ran for governor in the primary. But Hill started out this race as a political unknown.
7: We started this in January with no name recognition. The fact that we earned 40,000 plus votes from Alaskan voters really shows that our message is carrying well, and we feel very confident that we can pull this across the finish line.
5: Hill has since picked up an endorsement from the Alaska Democratic Party, a sign this race could be a lot closer than the primary results suggest. In Anchorage, I'm Rhonda McBride.
4: Municipalities across Arizona are raising concern over the rapid rise of data centers, especially when it comes to water consumption in the drought-stricken Southwest. As KJZZ's Gabriel Pietrasio reports, a tribe bordering the Colorado River has enacted a moratorium on its reservation.
9: The Hualapai Tribal Council in northern Arizona recently passed a resolution opposing the, quote, irresponsible development of hyperscale data centers. Such facilities powering AI, they say, pose a direct and severe threat to the tribe's sacred water, lands, environment, and way of life.
10: Moving forward, we will always protect our air, we will always protect our land, and we will always protect our water.
9: That's Hualapai Chairman Dwayne Clark.
10: Hualapai Tribe will stand strong with any community, and we will oppose these data centers.
9: Some neighbors in nearby Bullhead City, which also sits along the river, are now concerned about rezoning proposals that could lead to data center development. For National Native News, I'm Gabriel Pietrazio.
4: On this day in 1726, representatives from the Cayuga, Onondaga, and Seneca nations entered into an agreement with British officials in Albany, New York. The agreement amended an earlier 1701 treaty involving Native lands and became one of the earliest Native treaties preserved in the National Archives. I'm Jill Freitas.

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3: 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Community Radio. Good morning. I'm Peter McIntosh. How are you this beautiful Tuesday morning? It is about 8 minutes past the hour of 6 o'clock. We are looking at 48.9 degrees here in East Orland at the Hancock County Airport. It's 45 degrees right now. We're going up to 70 today. Sunny day and a light north wind, 5 miles per hour. Partly cloudy tonight, low 46, still about 5 miles per hour wind coming out of the south overnight. Mostly sunny tomorrow, a high 70. That south wind is still with us, 6 to 11 miles per hour, gusting as high as 22. Patchy fog on Wednesday night, low 51. And patchy fog Thursday before 9, otherwise partly sunny, high 72, and a chance of showers Thursday night into Friday, but then Friday becomes mostly sunny, high 72. And right now we're all looking at a nice Saturday as well, maybe some showers on Sunday. It is 49 degrees, 6:09. We start the morning with Solas from the album The Hour Before Dawn. 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

met in the mountains so many years ago. I still can see the smile that won my heart. Through sunny times and stormy times, the years they've rolled and flowed, and if I have my way, we'll never part.

is something brand new here from Giselle and Eric. Morning Brew. The album is called Over the Horizon. You're listening to Community Radio. Good morning. Peter McIntosh here with you. We heard Tom Rush in there, Far Away. And Solas, Last of the Great Whales. We'll have our climate connections at 6:30. And I've got Guy Davis right here. And then we'll get another new song in from Andrew Ferris from his album, The Prospector. This is Guy Davis on Community Radio, WEIU.

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1: I'm Dr. Anthony Lizerwitz, and this is Climate Connections. Disasters like fires, floods, and hurricanes can cause billions of dollars of damage and destroy people's lives. And as the climate warms, these disasters will get more extreme. But the federal government's BRIC program can help communities limit this damage before a disaster hits. BRIC stands for Building Resilient Infrastructure and Communities. It funds disaster resiliency projects like retrofitting homes with wildfire-resistant materials or restoring wetlands that help capture floodwater during storms.
2: It's pre-planning, preparing for what we know may happen in the future.
1: Joel Scatta of the nonprofit Natural Resources Defense Council says these projects are cost-effective. A 2019 analysis of resiliency grants from three federal agencies showed that every dollar spent saved six. BRIC was signed into law during President Trump's first term with bipartisan support. But last year, the Trump administration tried to cancel it. In response, states sued, and in March, a judge ruled that BRIC must be reinstated.
2: Free hazard mitigation programs like BRIC, they save lives and they save dollars. And they're one of the best ways that we can make sure that the United States is prepared for the impacts of climate change.
1: Climate Connections is produced by the Yale Center for Environmental Communication. 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
4: Well, good morning. At 6:32, it is 48 degrees here at our studios in East Orland. Thank you for listening this morning. Peter McIntosh here with you. Before the break, we heard Andrew Ferris, a brand new release, Gold Rush to Ghost Town, from his album, The Prospector. And we're going to start this half hour with Bill Monroe and the Bluegrass Boys live.
5: Well, here's a number that I wrote myself, and I really am mighty proud of this number. I hope you will like it here tonight. It's called Blue Moon of Kentucky.

The time is now. That's a new release from Dallas Burrough. And his album is Modern Day Vagabond. The time is actually 6:46, 48 degrees now. And here are the Punch Brothers on Community Radio.

And there's the Savoy Doucette Cajun Band. I've always thought that Cajun music is great when you're rattling around in the kitchen. That's Baby and the Gambler and the Happy One Step. Before that, the Punch Brothers. This is the song. Good morning, everybody. 6:55 a.m. It is about 48 degrees. We'll have a forecast coming up at the top of the hour. Also, in the next hour, we'll be playing some music and giving away some tickets. Caleb Clowder and Reeb Williams Band with Tatiana Hargreaves and Mike Bubb will be playing at several locations. We'll get you all the information and give away some tickets. Right now, here's a new one from Ray Wiley Hubbard from his album Real to Real for Real. It's Cobwebs on Community Radio.

0: 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Good morning. It's Peter here with you at 7 o'clock a.m.
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0: Well, later in this hour, we are going to be giving away some tickets. There are three shows coming up with Caleb Clowder and Reeve Willems Band, with Tatiana Hargreaves and Mike Bubb. This is going on next week in Belfast, Blue Hill, and Steuben. We'll be playing some music and giving away some tickets later in the hour, so listen up for that. Right now, we'll give you a quick forecast. We're looking at a sunny day, high 70 degrees, north wind 5 miles per hour. Partly cloudy tonight, low around 46, south wind 5 miles per hour. Wednesday, mostly sunny, high 70, and still the south wind, 6 to 11 miles per hour, gusting as high as 22. Patchy fog on Wednesday night, partly cloudy, low 51, patchy fog Thursday morning, partly sunny, high 72, and chance of showers Thursday night after 7 p.m. with some patchy fog, precipitation 50% and a low of 53 degrees. Friday and Saturday look sunny, 72 on Friday, 65 on Saturday. And right now, 48 degrees here at our studios in East Orland. We begin the hour with Dawn Flemons. 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WERU.

what I say to him? Judge, you know I ain't never been here before. What'd he say to me? Give you 6 months, you ain't coming back no more. Now the judge, he was so cruel to me, and he would not let me go. So I'm just sitting here in the jail, thinking back on the country. They pick it like that.

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0: cowboy does when he's feeling down and out, when he's hit rock bottom and living life on the rocks.
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It's Hawaiian Cowboy from Slack Key Ohana. That's a brand new release here on Community Radio. Before that, another new release, Come Back to Me from Kim Ritchie. And another one, Polecat Holler from Riley Downing. The new album is Landfill Poetry. It's 7:23, 48 degrees. And here's another new release from Scott Cook from his album Troubadourly Yours on Community Radio, WERU.

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1: This is Quiet Fire, a program about the spiritual life of Abraham Lincoln and its relevance to us today. Welcome. This is Duncan Newcomer. Here's a Lincoln quote for you. My policy is to have no policy. Now, Lincoln had plans, even schemes, but no policy. Lincoln had principles, even ideals, but no policy. Just the policy of having none. What a strange thing to say for a man about to be president. No policy? What are you going to do about our nation falling apart? The only way to really understand why Lincoln would make such a paradoxical statement is to look at Lincoln's spiritual life. Spiritually, my policy is to have no policy is like a Buddhist aphorism or koan. It is a mind-bending paradox pointing to a human truth, not to an ideological position. Lincoln lived by a unique attitude towards life. Some people, even historians, say he was passive. His father called him lazy. His political opponents called him crafty. Even his best friends called him mysterious, almost unknowable. So what was this unique attitude of his? He was okay with being vaguely in the dark. Politics then was like politics now. People wanted to know your ideology, your principal beliefs, and your plans for action. Lincoln was the founder of the Whig Party that became the Republican Party. Why didn't he just reveal his plans and show us how his beliefs would produce definable results? Well, for one, he was pragmatic. America is the birthplace of pragmatism. So he would wait to see what could be done and then react and do what was possible. So that could be his political philosophy. But what was this unique spiritual thing that goes with Lincoln's policy of no policy? It was his ability not to know, to live in some darkness. Here's how he once described this spiritual way. He told one of his cabinet members that his plan and policy for reconstructing the country after the war was like piloting a steamboat or a raft down the Mississippi. You just do it from point to point. You navigate only so far as you can see. The river is actually always changing. Boundaries and sandbars and fallen trees and islands and rocks and depth are never what they were. A map, then, like an ideology, is only somewhat helpful. Seeing short distances ahead is what is most needed, and so here's the spiritual part. How do you manage the anxiety of not knowing? Not knowing what you would think you'd need to know, the exact route and what you're going to do to get there. How do you stay sane in such a cloud of unknowing? Stay reasonable when you can't think it all through? Stay active and engaged when you are filling up with fear? Lincoln's spiritual response was to think that destiny was controlled by some larger force, some higher power. Lincoln started out as a fatalist and ended up acknowledging a divine judge and source of mercy as the controlling forces in life. The poet John Keats thought about human life this way. He thought the most important quality for life was to be capable of being in uncertainties, mysteries, doubts, without, and here's the spiritual attitude, without any irritable reaching after fact or reason. One Japanese Buddhist psychologist called it playing ball on running water. Keats would say that the only way to arrive at truth is, quote, to make up one's mind about nothing, to let the mind be a thoroughfare for all thoughts. He called this negative capability, the ability to react without arrogance, more like a riverboat pilot working with the whole river. That could guide us in the Lincoln-esque way down to our latest generation. This is Duncan Newcomer. This has been Quiet Fire, the spiritual life of Abraham Lincoln.

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1: All right, stay tuned now because we'll have our artist of the week coming up and give away some tickets. Caleb Clowder, Reeb Williams Band, with Tatiana Hargreaves and Mike Bubb. Three different shows, and you'll have your choice. But first, we've got some more music to play. Before the break, we played Were You There? This is from the album Labor Day. George Mann and C. Conn celebrating C. Conn's 80th birthday. Fantastic stuff. We're going to start this set of music with something brand new from a band called Fruition. The album is Something More, and here's a song, Matters of the Heart. It's 48 degrees at 7:36 a.m., and this is WERU Community Radio.

As something new here from Phil Madeira from his album The Millionth Mile. That's The Ghosts of Belle Meade Boulevard. And before that, Fruition, Matters of the Heart. Good morning. It is 7:44. Good morning, Maine. I'm Peter McIntosh, and it's time now to get into our Artist of the Week. Caleb Clowder and Reeb Willems Band with Tatiana Hargreaves and Mike Bubb. I want to thank Bag of Deuce Music. It's amazing what they do. And they are providing this pair of guest list passes that I'm about to give away. And you're going to have a choice of three different shows. You can pick whichever show you are closest to or is more convenient for you. The gigs are Tuesday, the 22nd, 7 p.m. at the American Legion Hall, 143 Church Street in Belfast. Wednesday, September 23rd, 7 p.m. at Emlyn Hall, 17 Bay School Drive in Blue Hill. And Thursday, September 24th, 7 p.m., Pizza Night at Tunk Joy Bakery at 61 Rogers Point Road in Steuben. And if you want to find out more of any of these performances, you can check out bagofdeucemusic.org. Or call them up, 207-374-5454. Now, that's not the number you're going to call this morning. In fact, I'm not going to give the tickets right now, so stay tuned. That's coming up. We'll play a song, and then I'll come back. So here's a song from our Artists of the Week, Caleb Clowder and Reeb Willems, from the album Gold in Your Pocket. It's Most Lonely Day on Community Radio.

is a beautiful song. Most Lonely Day, Caleb Clowder, Reeb Williams Band. And they are going to be playing with Tatiana Hargreaves and Mike Bubb at three different locations next week. Tuesday at the American Legion Hall, 143 Church Street in Belfast. Wednesday, September 23rd, 7 p.m., Emlyn Hall, 17 Bay School Drive in Blue Hill. And Thursday, September 24th, 7 p.m., Pizza Night at Tunk Joy Bakery, 61 Rogers Point Road in Steuben. So think of which show you would like to attend. And I'd like to hear from you right now. And whoever is the first caller when the music starts will win the tickets, a pair of tickets, and you pick whichever show that you think you would like to go to. So we're going to play another song. It's the title track of this album, and it's called Gold in Your Pocket. The number to call to win the tickets right now, 207-469-0500. First caller, when the music starts, wins the tickets. Community Radio, WEIU.

And there you have it. That's the title track, Gold in Your Pocket, the new album from Caleb Clowder and Reeb Williams Band. And they will be performing Tuesday, September 22nd at the American Legion Hall, 143 Church Street in Belfast. Wednesday, the 23rd, at Emlyn Hall, 17 Bay School Drive in Blue Hill. 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And all the shows start at 7 p.m. These are put on by Bag of Deuce Music. You could find out more at bagofdeucemusic.org. And also calling them at 207-374-5454. I want to congratulate our winner of the free passes this morning, Peter. And he has selected the Tunk Joy Bakery gig in Steuben. Listen all week long for your chance to win more tickets for Caleb Clowder and Reeb Williams Band with Tatiana Hargreaves and Mike Bubb. 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It is 7:55 a.m. and 48 degrees. Coming up at 8 o'clock, we'll have a weather report and Around Town with Amy Brown.

0: standing at the end of the line, it's C. Khan. And before that, of course, Ralph Stanley, man of constant sorrow. 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It is 8 o'clock a.m., 49 degrees. I'll come back with a forecast in just a little bit.
1: Good morning. This is Around Town with Amy Brown. It's Tuesday, September 15th, 2026. The status of immigrants from El Salvador with temporary protected status is in limbo. Maine's Immigrant Legal Advocacy Project, also known as ILAP, is among those trying to get the Trump administration to follow the law and rectify the situation. Quote, ILAP joined Salvadoran Temporary Protected Status, TPS, holders Alianza Americas and others across the nation in demanding the Trump administration issue a clear statement on the status of TPS for El Salvador. Under the law, the administration was required to make a decision by July 11, 2026, 60 days in advance of the end of the designation period on September 9, 2026. If a decision is not made in time, the law mandates a six-month automatic extension of protection. U.S. Citizenship and Immigration Services webpage currently says that the administration will make a decision, quote, at the appropriate time, end quote. And TPS holders, quote, retain protection, including work authorization, end quote. ILAP statement continues. ILAP serves dozens of Salvadoran TPS holders in Maine who are impacted by this non-decision, leaving them and their families in a state of intense fear, anxiety, and limbo. Salvadoran TPS holders have called the United States home for decades and are deeply rooted in Maine. Given ongoing dangerous country conditions, ILAP calls for an 18-month extension of TPS for El Salvador, the maximum permitted under the law, as well as for Congress to immediately pass the American Dream and Promise Act to provide permanent protection. Sue Roach, ILAP's executive director, said, quote, the administration continues to make politically motivated decisions around temporary protected status instead of following the law. Salvadoran TPS holders, their families, and their employers deserve clear information about their status. Beyond that, Congress must create a pathway to permanent protection and citizenship for Salvadoran and other TPS holders now. People should not be forced to live their lives in 18-month increments, especially with the threats of this administration's indiscriminate mass deportation policies, end quote. You can get more information at ilapmaine.org, ilapmaine.org. And a couple of upcoming events. Tomorrow night, you can party on a school night for a good cause. Live music, dancing, and local food security come together at College of the Atlantic's Share the Harvest program as they welcome the Soul Benders to COA's Beach Hill Farm for their annual benefit concert. Doors open at 4:30, music starts at 5:30, and there are special prices for kids and for COA students and all of the Share the Harvest participants and recipients of SNAP, EBT, and WIC are invited to attend for free. Along with the musical performances, there will be merchandise and baked goods for sale, and people are welcome to bring picnics, chairs, and blankets to enjoy the night. All the proceeds will go to the COA-run, student-run Share the Harvest Food Access Program. And the information and tickets are available at go.coa.edu/sharetheharvestconcert. As always, that link will also be in the show notes on today's archives at weru.org. In fact, it's up there now. As soon as you're hearing Around Town, Around Town is also available on the archives. And homeschool families are invited to the Penobscot Marine Museum in Searsport for homeschool days, an educational hands-on visit designed for all ages, on Thursday and Friday this week. Thursday's topic will be Hello, Communication in the 1800s, and Fridays will be Down by the Bay and Off to Sea. The structured programs run from 10:30 to 12:30 And registration fees include musician admission for the day, so participants can explore the museum after the program. 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For Around Town, I'm Amy Brown. You can reach me at news@weru.org. Take care. I'll see you tomorrow.
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1: Well, good morning. It is 7 minutes past the hour of 8 o'clock, and you're listening to Community Radio. I'm going to give you a quick forecast, and then we're going to run down some events on the community calendar. Today it'll be sunny, high near 70 degrees, north wind 5 miles per hour. Partly cloudy this evening, low 46, and south wind 5 miles per hour. Mostly sunny Wednesday, high 70, south wind 6 to 11, gusting to 22. Wednesday night, patchy fog, otherwise partly cloudy, low 51. We've got patchy fog to start the day Thursday. Partly sunny, high 72, and Thursday night, a chance of showers after 7 p.m. with some patchy fog. Friday looks mostly sunny, high 72. Saturday looks sunny with a high about 65. Lows in the 40s toward the end of the week. Right now, 49 degrees here at our studios in East Orland and at the Hancock County Bar Harbor Airport. It's 52 degrees. And now, let's list some stuff from the community calendar. You can find the calendar at weru.org. Today is Tuesday, the 15th of September. There's a preschool story times with the Belfast Free Library at the Unitarian Church, 37 Miller Street, Belfast. And these are at 10 o'clock in the morning. And for more information, belfastlibrary.org. There is a mystery book group discussion at the Friend Memorial Library in Brooklyn. And that happens 1 to 2 p.m. The Smiler with the Knife by Nicholas Blake, a mystery crime thriller. And everyone's welcome to join. There's an adult beginner steel drum class at George Stevens Academy in Blue Hill. And that's noon to 5 p.m. every Tuesday. Looks like it has expired. I'm sorry. We need to remove that listing. It expired. There is live jazz in Castine at the Pentagoet Inn and Pub. And this is the Night and Day Trio, consisting of Steve Orlovsky on sax, flute, and clarinet, Chris Poland on guitar and vocals, and Joel Mann on the bass, playing jazz, reggae, and the blues every Tuesday, 5 to 8 p.m., on the porch of the Pentagoet Inn, 207-326-8616. Looking ahead, on Thursday, the 17th, trivia at the Stonington Opera House. Free trivia nights hosted in the Opera House. And it's 6 p.m. Bring a team or join one and make it a dinner date with a homemade flatbread pizza overlooking the harbor. And at the same time, we have trivia night at Fogtown in Ellsworth, starting at 6:30 p.m. Fogtown Tap Room, 25 Pine Street, downtown Ellsworth. And over at Bon Bon Cider, U.S. Highway 1 in Hancock, every Thursday evening, it's the old-time Appalachian fiddle and banjo music session. And they welcome players of all abilities and backgrounds who like to share tunes, and as always, music lovers. There is the Hancock County Democrats meeting Thursday the 17th, which is at 7 o'clock p.m. at 121 Bucksport Road in Ellsworth at the Unitarian Universalist Church. And the Wild Blueberry Resilience Summit is happening on Friday the 18th. Maine's Wild Blueberry Barrens are an iconic part of our region's landscape and economy, but our family farms are facing an unprecedented squeeze from historic droughts, rising costs, and real estate pressure. So to meet this challenge, Hancock County Soil and Water Conservation District is hosting the free Wild Blueberry Resilience Summit, September 18th. Blue Ridge Farms, 1284 Waltham Road in Waltham. And that's your community calendar. I would be here all day if I kept going. You can do that at weru.org/events. All right, let's get back to the music. It is 11 past 8 o'clock. 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We start with the Wood Brothers.

Before the Streets Were Paved. It's Peter Rowan here from the album Dust Bowl Children 20 years ago. We had a new release from Joby Riccio. That one's called Idaho from her album Face the Feeling. Fairport Convention was in there. I heard it through the grapevine featuring Richard Thompson and the Wood Brothers. A little bit broken to start it off. Right now, here's Jorma Kaukonen. Stay tuned for Outside the Box. This is WERU.

Hey, here's Outside the Box, Worth Every Million. Today's topic is wealth tax. Income and wealth inequality is on the radar of many in the U.S. these days. This country is the poster child when it comes to inequality, with by far the most billionaires worldwide. According to a non-AI source, over 900 of the 3,000 billionaires worldwide are in the United States, and an estimated 755,000 people in this country are unhoused, tops among so-called developed nations. According to the U.S. Federal Reserve, the top 1% of U.S.ers holds 31.6% of all wealth. The top 10% has 67.9%, and the bottom half only owns 2.5% of all wealth, primarily because of debt. People with wealth can be hard on our planet. According to inequality.org, a quote-unquote handful, whatever that number is, of those with private jets burn 15.2 million gallons of jet fuel just to watch recent World Cup events. That's more carbon pollution than driving 34,000 cars for a year. Their yachts can cost $3,000 in fuel per second while racing, and even burn 132 gallons of fuel per hour while standing still. These are the extremes, but this kind of excess has no place on a planet with a climate on life support. In general, countries with greater wealth disparities have poorer economies than countries with more equal incomes. How relatively equal or unequal a country is measured by a Gini, spelled G-I-N-I, index. The U.S. has one of the highest Gini indexes among more developed countries at 41.9, whereas more equal Canada is 29.9 and Norway is 26.5. Some economists point to the rising GDP, gross domestic product, as a positive indicator, but that includes car crashes, prisons and jails, and bankruptcies. Others tout the rising stock market, but almost half of U.S.ers have no money in the market. Our economy appears to be the trickle-down system that Ronald Reagan promoted in the 1980s. The wealthy get a gusher, the middle class receive an adequate flow, working people get a little bit at best, and those in poverty find the tap has run dry. So it's no wonder that a few states in the U.S. have recently considered or have passed a wealth tax on millionaires and billionaires. According to the State Wealth Tax Tracker, some of these proposals only address one's annual income, while others include current assets as well. Most are one-time or special taxes. Only a few create a higher tax bracket for those with wealth. A Colorado ballot initiative would at least create tax brackets based on income instead of the current flat 4.4% amount for every taxpayer. Proponents are collecting signatures to get it on the ballot. Hawaii hopes to increase the state's capital gains tax rate. Several states, including Illinois and Michigan, have advocated constitutional amendments to increase taxes on high-income earners. New York's proposal is more ambitious, a tax on assets, not just income, and up to 9 to 11%. The state of Washington also enacted a 9.9% income tax for millionaires beginning in 2029, but it is being contested in the courts. In 2023, Massachusetts passed a 4% tax on incomes over $1 million. So far, data show no major losses to the state and, in fact, more millionaires moving into the state.
All funds go to education and transportation. I am not hopeful that most proposals will have a lasting impact or even convince the public that wealth should be taxed at a higher rate. They are one time and more easily eliminated. I much prefer simply adding one or more tax brackets for high incomes or a tax based on assets. Before dropping out of the U.S. Senate race, Graham Platner proposed a 5% national tax on wealth over $1 billion. Will Troy Jackson adopt that proposal? Maine did approve a special 2% surtax on incomes over $1 million. Do you support a new higher tax bracket for people making or with specific assets of over $1 million? I'm Larry Danziger, supporting wealth redistribution so all can benefit from our economy.

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Tickets at the Grand's event page.

0: That's a new one from Kimmy Bitter. It's called A New Word for Goodbye. The album is Bittersweet. And it's a self-release. We had Russell Moore and Third Time living on Tulsa Time. And the Kentucky Colonels were in there. Billy in the Low Ground. Also, Yorma Kalkinen, the Fur Piece Rag. I'm Peter McIntosh, and I'm going to start heading towards the door. Alco is in. He's going to be bringing you Front Porch Folks, starting at 9 a.m. He's got an interview today. Who are you interviewing?
1: Carolyn Carter.
0: Carolyn Carter. Ooh, that's going to be a good one. Have some music for you as well. And let's see. I've got something here from Aoife O'Donovan. This was released back in 2022, the Age of Apathy album. It's called Passengers. And I got a couple more songs after that, then we'll turn it over to Alco. Have a beautiful day, my friends. It is a beautiful day out there. Currently 52 degrees, and the sun is up. Thanks for listening to Community Radio, WERU. And here's Aoife O'Donovan.

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0: 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It's a sunny day. And let's start out with someone that we often start out with from rural Wisconsin. With his song premiere on Tuesday, this is Stuart Stotts. Well, he's coming. Here we go.
1: September 15th, 2026, song premiere on Tuesday with me. I'm Stuart Stotts, a song inspired a little bit by Tom and Louise, although it's not their story. And I will play their anniversary song soon here. Also, thanks to a little bit of a debt to Nancy Griffith. Thank you for being here.

of this month, 20th of September. At 10 a.m., they'll be at the Surrey Gatherings, a workshop on songwriting. And at 2 p.m. at the Blue Hill Congregational Church, a concert, a benefit concert for the Dolly Fisher Emergency Fund. And you can do that, get a ticket at tickettor.com/CarolynCotter/tickets. And I'll be talking with Carolyn Cotter after 9:30 this morning, so stay tuned. Here is some music, and this is going out to Sheila. It's called, it's from Sonia Cohen Kramer, who was raised in a family committed to revitalizing the oldest songs of American musical canon. Her father was John Cohen of the New Lost City Ramblers, and she has been associated through her life with collaborations with her Aunt Peggy Seeger, her Uncle Pete Seeger, and many others. Here is her song, "You've Been a Friend to Me." Going out to Sheila.

0: So that was Pollyanna from an older CD from Carolyn Cotter, and I believe we have Carolyn Cotter on the line. Welcome to WERU, Carolyn.
1: Hi, thank you. Thanks for having me.
0: And you're calling from where? You're calling from across the ocean, right? Or I'm hearing you?
1: Yes, I'm in Germany.
0: Ah, okay, that's why you're breaking up a bit. But
1: yep, sorry.
0: Tell us about your traveling and how that affects your songwriting. I see it. There's an album here all in French. There's, what's it called? Il est Jean?
1: Il est Jean. Yeah. I've been traveling with my music for the last 2 years, and last year's travels and touring really affected the songs that I wrote, and that's what this new album is kind of all about. I went all over the U.S. for 4 months and then over to Germany for 2 months, to Japan for 2.5 months to play at the Expo, and Osaka, Japan, and then to Italy. And halfway through the year, I realized the car that I've been playing for the last decade was maybe taking me some sort of a journey to honor the end of World War II. The guitar that I play was built by women during World War II. It's a Gibson Banner guitar. And halfway through the year when I was on my way to Japan after this long tour in Germany, I realized that I thought maybe my guitar taking me on an end of war peace tour. So all of these songs were just sort of inspired by this big journey that I was on.
0: So we have that album that's about to be released. Is it called?
1: Yes.
0: Is that Grounded in Love, or is that the name of the?
1: It's called The Answer.
0: The Answer, and Grounded in Love is one of the tunes. I'll play The Answer.
1: It is.
0: Shortly, but tell us about your songcrafting workshop on the 20th of this month coming up.
1: Yes, that's right. It'll be at the Gathering in Surrey, and all are welcome. Whether you've written many songs or no songs, it'll just be a couple of hours of crafting song together, and then in the panel, I'm going to take off after 2 hours so that I can go set up for the concert at the Blue Hill Congregational Church, which is a benefit concert for the Dolly Church Fund.
0: Right, and that's at 2 p.m., and it's recommended that people buy tickets in advance at Ticketor, TicketOr.com/CarolynCotter/tickets. And that
1: sounds like
0: a fun concert. I'm hearing some breaking up of the phone, so maybe let's see if that improves in a little bit. Let's play The Answer from your new album. Do you want to tell us about how this song came about?
1: Sure. I wrote it last year when I was touring in Germany, and it was inspired by a message that I saw on a mirror at one of the venues that I played. The mirror, even though it was in the Baltic Sea on a little island, the mirror said somebody had written in it, "Just love is the answer." So I took a picture of it and
0: all right.
1: rode my bike all over the island thinking about this, and I came up with this song that day.
0: All right. Well, here it is. Carolyn Cotter, The Answer, on her new album called The Answer.

0: Wow, that's a beautiful song. Great message.
1: Thank you.
0: Great message that we need today. Oh, we always need, but especially today. I'm going to go back and
1: that's what I thought.
0: Look at, see, you suggested we play a couple of other songs from here. Grounded in Love. And how did you come up with that one? How do you come up with songs in general as a songwriter?
1: Who knows? No, a lot of it is inspired by the just life. This one is really just because I travel so much, and it's a practice to stay grounded. And it's some things that I like to do as often as I can. I used to live in Ellsworth and spent a lot of time during the pandemic in Acadian National Park, and got into the practice of hopping trees, which is scientifically proven to be grounding.
0: Oh, absolutely.
1: So, yeah, so that's a big theme, not just in this song, but I think in the album. There's a few other times that I mention it. But, yeah, getting in the ocean, just relying on nature to stay grounded, I think is what the song's about.
0: Are you one of those people that would go in the ocean year-round?
1: Oh, yeah.
0: Well,
1: that's absolutely. I mean, especially during pandemic times when anything for excitement was welcome.
0: Oh, yeah. Well, that's very exciting. It'll wake you up.
1: Very exciting, exactly. Yep.
0: Okay, so yeah, there's a lot of talk of grounding, of walking on the ground, not in artificial surfaces, but actually connecting your feet to the soil, to the earth.
1: Exactly. Yes.
0: Yeah. I'd love to do that. So that's great. So you are now in Germany, but you'll be back in Blue Hill and Surrey.
1: I'll be back. Yeah.
0: So is that, let's see, the 20th, is that Saturday? Is that what is?
1: I think it's a Sunday.
0: Sunday, yep. Sunday at 10 p.m. at the Gatherings for a workshop on song crafting. And So that's structured for anyone, whether you've never written a song or whether you're an accomplished songwriter?
1: It's that's right. Anyone's welcome. Yep.
0: Great. And then at 2:00, you're doing a concert benefit for the Dolly Fisher Emergency Fund, and that's at the Blue Hill Congregational Church at 2 p.m. And tickets are at the door or at ticketor.com/CarolynCotter/tickets. I'm going to play a couple more songs from the album. There is some, I love talking to you, but it's hard. I'm getting some of it is getting missed to the audience, so because of the connection from Germany, so maybe we'll say goodbye to you and say hello on the 20th when you're back.
1: That sounds great. Thank you
0: Maine.
1: So much. Thanks for taking the time.
0: Oh, you're very welcome. We'll play a couple more songs from The Answer and Carolyn Cotter. We'll see Maine people on the 20th and Surrey and Blue
1: Wonderful.
0: Hill. And you can find those links on our community calendar as well. Thanks for being on the air, and good luck, and see you.
1: Thanks for having me.
0: Sure.
1: Have a wonderful day. Thank you.
0: Thank you,
1: okay.
0: Carolyn. Bye-bye.
1: Take care. Bye.

was Carolyn Cotter from an album, Et Les Gens. It is Yellow from um, 2014. But she's writing new songs, and we just heard a new song, Grounded in Love, and The Answer from the album The Answer. And we have one more here from that same album called Just For You. And if you want to learn about songwriting, you can join her at a workshop at the Surrey Gatherings at 10 on the 20th of this month, coming up this weekend. And at 2 p.m., she'll be singing at a benefit concert for the Dolly Fisher Emergency Fund. And that will be at 2 p.m. at the Blue Hill Congregational Church. You can get tickets in advance by going to Ticketor, TICKETOR.com/Carolyn Cotter. That's COTTER /tickets. And hope you can get to either of those events. Here's a new song from her album that's from The Answer, and it's called Just For You. And that's what we are, WERU, we are you, and we're listener-supported and volunteer-powered community radio. This is Alco, and you're listening to Front Porch Folk, and here is another new Carolyn Cotter song.

Carolyn Cotter, and here's one more song of hers as we go out. You're listening to Front Porch Folk on WERU. Democracy Now! Is coming up at 10, and then On the Wing with Stacey Otto, and more great music and public affairs on WERU all day long. 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

0: Just flying free. Blackbirds is flying.
1: And you know, I like the part where she said, take your broken wings
0: broken.
1: And learn to fly.
0: I love that.
1: Because you got to have wings to what?
0: Fly.
1: Look out. Because I'm going to tell you right now, if Erdell come home from the factory tonight talking about woman, where's my grub?
0: You.
1: I'm going to say, Erdell, this blackbird have flown. You hear what I said? I said this
2: black bird. We just heard two tracks from Dion Ferris from her debut in 1994, Wild Seed, Wild Flower. We heard a cover of Blackbird and little talk track, Old Ladies. Her parents were musicians. She grew up in East Orange, New Jersey, and she's named after Dionne Warwick. Before that, brand new Sandra Lerche. I love him, and this is his latest. It's called Acrobats, the album, and I'm not sure if I've ever shared with y'all that my dad and his sister were professional acrobats. We heard the track, How Much of This Was Planned? Taking a look at WERU's community calendar, I see there is live jazz tonight in Castine. Showtime is 5 p.m., and you will be able to hear the Night and Day Trio. Steve Orlovsky, Chris Polin, and our very own Joel Mann will be playing jazz, reggae, and the blues. This is right on the porch of the Pentagoet Inn, and reservations are recommended. 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

Bid Fac, Ballad of a Bus Stop. Then we've got the latest from the Tubbs, Now and Then. And a classic from Talking Heads, 1978, The Big Country. 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

0: My favorite thing about music is that, like, there's a mood for, like, each of your things. Like, each, like, the way you're feeling now can be, like, mimicked through, like, music. And I find it really, really fascinating how it's literally just noises set up, like, a pattern in the comments.
1: Yo!

That was TV Blonde, Melody 2. Before that, MJ Lenderman, You Don't Know the Shape I'm In, and Bob Cullum, Birmingham. In the next set, Beck and Sierra Farrell with a new duet version of Ride Lonesome. Then it's new Brennan Whettle, Airplane Movies, and Loose Buttons, I Saw John Hamm at the Beach.

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1: Welcome back, WERU fam. It's the noon hour of On the Wing Tuesday, and I'm your host, Stacey Otto. And this is the best thing since bright copper kettles and warm woolen mittens. 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Because we're modern like that. All right. Today's show is pre-recorded in this hour. Starting out with new work from the band Your Jack. Seattle-based indie artist. Fun fact about him, he tours incessantly in his 2003 Ford Taurus. The album is this one, and we're hearing the track Differently. Then we've got a huge hit by Sonny and Cher, United We Stand. And new Noah Kahan, The Great Divide. That's the title track off his latest.

That last track is from a project of Glasgow-based multi-instrumentalist and composer Liam Shortall, a.k.a. Cordo Alto, Noble Hill. Before that, from

Their new album, R is for Rocket. This is a 90s alt revival band, and their debut, the band Rocket with 1 million. And new from the Warren Treaty, their newest album is split between the two artists' voices. This song has a little credit to Babyface. You Can't Hurt Me Anymore. Coming up this very evening, that's Tuesday, September 15th, beginning at 5:30 p.m., there will be a conversation with and reading by local mystery author Mo Claire. This event is put on at the Southwest Harbor Library, and the author will be talking about her new book, A Blind Spider. This is the fourth installment of her Pike Island Mystery Series, a contemporary crime suspense series set in Down East Maine. Audience participation is encouraged, and there will be a drawing for a free book. Books will also be available for sale and for signing. This is a free event, which again starts at 5:30 p.m. And there is a live link for more information on WERU's community calendar. After the break, it's Cake, Rock and Roll Lifestyle. Then it's Athens, Georgia folks who play Riot Pop, Tuna Bunny, Wrong Kind of Attention. And one of two of the Ramones' first demos, I Can't Be. Glad y'all are here. Thanks for listening. This is On the Wing Tuesday on WERU-FM.

That last track was Amelia Austin. Fantastic 2023 album called From Another Sky. And we heard Goodbye, Indiana. Before that, it was recent work from a Viennese nocturnal jangle band, Laundromat Chicks, It Must Be the Stars. In the next set, a band that has been accused of being ominously mellow, it's the Anomenon, with a track called Ain't Skeert. And this is some mumbly Kentucky brogue at its finest. Next up, it's the Dirt Bombs, Detroit band with Sugar on Top, and the amazing Swedish band, International Hair.

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2: 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I'm Stacey Otto, and this, this is Community Radio. 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We're a voice of many voices and streaming across the universe and quite possibly beyond at WERU.org and on our quite splendid free mobile app. It's a pre-recorded show today and getting this hour going with brand new work from LA Punks, the Linda Lindas. They've got a new album called Gotta Get Out, and we're going to hear Burning Out. Then it's an artist often called Jamaica's first child star and a very distinctive voice in Jamaican popular music, Delroy Wilson. Mash It Up and Lizzie No Birthday Party.

That was Unknown Mortal Orchestra from their 2023 album, B5, You Be the Judge, The Garden. Right before that, new alt-country straight out of Chicago, a kind of newish quartet called Holy Choke. That album is First Light to Fill My Eyes. We heard Reason 2. And the Brooklyn-based trio, Phenomenal Hand Clap Band, We Are Worlds Away. Y'all, there is so much going on in our community, and so much of it is chronicled right on WERU's community calendar. A great example is that we've got the Camden International Film Festival coming up, and there is a special screening that is a kickoff event for the festival happening on Wednesday, September 16th.

at 6 p.m. in Strom Auditorium at the Camden Hills Regional High School. This is a free event and a showing of Carl Sagan, We Are Made of Star Stuff. And as a special treat, filmmaker Nanette Burstein will be in attendance. This is an intimate portrait of visionary astronomer, author, and television personality Carl Sagan, whose groundbreaking ideas transform our understanding of the cosmos. The evening will feature a special Q&A and a chance to gather with friends and neighbors before the festival officially begins. Details of this event and the festival's full schedule are available at CamdenIFF.org. Up next, it's Andrew Bird, Stop and Shop. Then it's Lynn Collins with the song by Burt Bacharach and Hal David. And one of our mixtape faves when I worked at GQ Magazine, where we secretly called this track Don't Make Me Yodel. It's Don't Make Me Over. And Guster. On my long road trip, I heard a rambling interview with Ryan Miller and wanted to play some stuff from their latest album. This one is This Heart is Occupied. Glad y'all are here. This is On the Wing Tuesday on WERU-FM.

you just the other day.

That was Street Gang turned Community Leaders turned Ban from the late 60s, the Ghetto Brothers with Ghetto Brothers Power. Before that, Karen Allison, Sous le ciel de Paris. In today's last set, it's another track from Grace Cummings' really quite devastating new album, which is called Blood Horse. We'll hear the track Fake. Then it's the Other Timelines, Weird Ed's Microwave, and Seattle indie rockers Great Grandpa Ladybug. That's it for me. Stay tuned, though. Jody's coming up next. It's Upbeat and Offbeat.

0: 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Mothka certified organic since 1996 and proud to be one of the many local organic farms feeding the people of Maine. 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
1: Lee Morgan, Curtis Fuller, Wayne Shorter, Bobby Timmons, Jimmy Merritt. 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

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I guess it's East Orland, Maine, to be exact. All right, well, it's September. It's May. We're in Maine. It's gorgeous outside. These are the best days in Maine. And I was in my studio painting yesterday and heard this song by Matt Bianco called Golden Days. And I just feel like these are golden days. And this is what I'd like to start out with today. Golden Days by Matt Bianco. If I can find it. Oh, you know, today's been one of those days. I'm just going to say, I'm not going to get into the details, but it just has been. Well, I got food poisoning last night. Anyway. All right. Here we go. Golden Days.

All right, that's Matt Monroe with On a Clear Day, and it just feels like that. It feels like that song today, doesn't it? Just a beautiful, clear day in September in Maine. Awesome. Okay, before that, we had Katie Lang with Theme from Valley of the Dolls, which was one of my brother's favorite songs when he was still with us from back in the day. Trey Anastasio gave us Shine. Chuck Brodsky gave us Call It Chicken. I'm pretty sure I heard that song here at the station. I love that. Matt Bianco gave us Golden Days, and we started off with Billy May, Girl Talk. All right. Well, since it is September, and like I said last week, I think it is the best month in Maine, really. I'm going to play September Song by Ricky Lee Jones.

Okay, that was Night and Day by Sergio Mendes from the 60s, I believe. That was, they did a lot of covers back then, that group. I love that group. David Byrne before that with Everybody Laughs, and that was off of his new album called Everybody Laughs, I guess. Okay. Chuck Bra... No. I'm telling you, I'm having a day. Harp Dog Brown before... Nope. It's okay. Todd Rundgren gave us I Saw the Light before that. And then before that, we had Harp Dog Brown with One Step Forward. And we started off with Ricky Lee Jones, September Song, and what else? It is one of those lovely September days out there. Okay, you know what? I'm going to play Harold Melvin and the Blue Notes because that is like the perfect song for right now. Even though the title is called The Love I Lost, once you hear it, you'll know it's just perfect for right now today. All right.

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Then I'm going to get a guitar and start a rock and roll band. Check into a swell hotel. Ain't the afterlife grand? And then I'm going

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I'm going to open up a nightclub called the Tree of Forgiveness and forgive everybody ever done me any harm. Why, I might even invite a few choice critics, those syphilitic parasitics. Buy them a pint of Smithwick's and smother them with my charm. Cause

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What are you gonna do with time after you bought the farm? And then I'm gonna go find my mom and dad. And good old brother Doug, well, I bet him and cousin Jackie are still cutting up a rug. I wanna see all my mama's sisters, 'cause that's where all the love starts. I miss them all like crazy. Bless their little hearts. And I always will remember these words my daddy said. He said, "Buddy, when you're dead, you're a dead peckerhead." I hope to prove him wrong. That is, when I get to heaven. 'Cause I'm going to have

0: Okay, that was I Found Love by Free Design. And I Found Love right here at WERU. I got to hurry up. The Head and the Heart before that with Let's Be Still. John Prine gave us When I Get to Heaven. And Harold Melvin and the Blue Notes gave us The Love I Lost. Going to play a couple of promos and be right back at the top of the hour.
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1: 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I'm here every Tuesday afternoon with Upbeat and Offbeat, where I like to play music all over the place. And today it's that really lovely September weather in Maine, and I have no idea what I'm going to play right now. I got it. The best is yet to come. I think that's good. This is Bobby Caldwell, and I don't really know him very well, but I heard this version on, I think, a Pandora station, Frank Sinatra station, which is my favorite station to listen to. Anyway, this is called The Best Is Yet to Come. Hopefully that's true in this case. Bobby Caldwell.

1990. But sometimes I just think, oh, I wish I was older when that happened, I guess. I would have known about him. Because I think he's great. He played at Woodstock. And anywho, all right. Well, it's starting to get to be close to that time when I start kicking things up a little bit. So I got this great version of California Soul. It's a Diplo mix. And I think let's start with that.

All right. That was called Beach Day by Realistic, and I think this is about one of the last beach days we're going to have for a while, although it could go on for quite a bit, couldn't it? DJ Kermit before that with Confession. I heard that tune in Iceland and Reykjavik 2 years ago. Last year. When I met that really cool DJ over there, that was one of the highlights. That was the highlight of my Reykjavik trip anyway. Then we had a song called Stronger by Younger, and Marlena Shaw gave us California Soul, but it's the Diplo mix, and Diplo is a DJ, pretty cool DJ, I guess. All right, so winding down here, winding up and winding down. Let's hear, I think we need to hear a little Bruno Mars. I think it's been a while, so how about I Just Might?

0: All right.
1: One, two.
0: I got to stop it now myself. All right. That was Casey and the Sunshine Band with Keep It Coming, Love, from back in the 70s. Sophie Ellis Bextor gave us Take Me Home. CNC Music Factory gave us Gonna Make You Dance. And we started off with I Just Might with some Bruno Mars. And I might just have 20 seconds left, 15 seconds left before I have to play promos and get out of here. So maybe I can just talk for another 10 seconds. I will be here in the studio next week as well. And looking forward to it. And I'll see you guys next week.
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5: This is Peace Talks Radio, the series on peacemaking and nonviolent conflict resolution. If you had lost a loved one in one of the terrorist attacks of September 11th, 2001, how would you have responded?
6: This grief filled me. I had so much anger in me. I just felt we should strike out at someone. Quickly after that, in days, I realized that I had allowed some very primitive feelings to rise up in me that went against how I really felt about violence and about political violence in particular.
5: Would it be possible for you to turn such deep grief into action for peace and nonviolence?
7: As Martin Luther King says, wars are poor chisels for carving out peaceful tomorrows. And that's the name of our group.
5: Today on Peace Talks Radio, we'll talk with three members of 9/11 Families for Peaceful Tomorrows about their efforts to transform their loss and sorrow into a more peaceful world. This edition of Peace Talks Radio is an encore presentation of a program first issued in August of 2007, 6 years after the 9/11-2001 terrorist attacks on the United States. The organization spotlighted 9/11 Families for Peaceful Tomorrows is still an active entity, and as of this broadcast, all guests from our show are still listed as engaged in the project. Though these archival conversations contained a very few dated references, the overall peace message carried by all three of our guests and by the organization still resonates today. This is Peace Talks Radio, the series on peacemaking and nonviolent conflict resolution. On our program, we explore conflict scenarios in our daily lives and talk with folks who have ideas about how to resolve those conflicts nonviolently. We also spotlight the work of peacemakers around the globe and throughout history. Today, we talk with three people who faced the personal turmoil of losing a family member in the terrorist attacks on New York's World Trade Center, September 11, 2001. They each eventually found their way to an organization called 9/11 Families for Peaceful Tomorrows. It was founded by family members of those killed on September 11th who have worked to develop and advocate nonviolent options in pursuit of justice. The organization's mission statement acknowledges their common experience with all those affected by violence throughout the world and makes a commitment to breaking the cycle of violence. Delegations from the organization appear at Public Actions for Peace. Some of them write articles, some make public speeches for peace, and others in the organization have pursued various independent actions they feel contribute to a safer and more peaceful world. Today we'll hear from retired teacher Bruce Wallace, whose nephew Mitch, an emergency medical technician, was killed in New York on September 11th. Also Ann Muldery, whose son Stephen was at his job at the World Trade Center and died that day as well. And we'll visit with Terry K. Rockefeller, a documentary filmmaker whose work is often seen on PBS. Her sister Laura was killed when she was helping to run a conference that was meeting in the World Trade Center that day. Later in our program, each of our guests will tell the moving stories of that day and will remember their family member who died as a result of the terrorist actions. But we wanted to begin by asking each of our guests about the process that took them from profound personal grief to action for peace. First, Terry K. Rockefeller, who spoke to Carol Boss.
8: In the immediate days after September 11th, through the sort of shock and haze of grief and horror, the one thing I was really clear about, I thought about my daughters and how I didn't want the world that they grew up in to be as violent a place as the one we were living in now. And I think that it was almost immediate, this sense that every act of violence, people face a choice to either end the violence or to perpetuate it. And what I hoped for and believed in was that there could be some kind of international legal proceeding that both brought out the truth of 9/11 and also did move an entire world community to think about how to rebuild in the wake of this disaster.
9: So Bruce Wallace in Brooklyn, New York, during your grieving process for your nephew Mitch following 9/11, do you recall thinking at that time about how the U.S. should respond to the attacks?
6: Yeah, right after 9/11, I was filled with grief for the loss of my nephew. I was a witness on the street to the towers falling, to thousands of people dying. This grief filled me. I had so much anger in me. I just felt we should strike out at someone. Quickly after that, in days, I realized that I had allowed some very primitive feelings to rise up in me that went against how I really felt about violence and about political violence in particular. And I don't think I battled to get rid of it. I think as the days passed and we realized that, you know, at first we learned that Mitch was missing. And then as the days passed, this feeling transformed itself. I didn't work to get rid of my feelings of anger. I didn't struggle to get rid of my feelings of grief. I think these feelings are still within me. But what I came to was this much stronger feeling that there's another way, that there doesn't have to be a violent response to violence, that violence only begets more violence. It just was so obvious to me. I've been a pro-peace person, an anti-violence person for much of my life. I was very active in struggling against our occupation of Vietnam. This is part of my history. It was only natural for me to return to this attitude of nonviolence.
9: Ann Muldery, in the aftermath of September 11th, you were focused on your family, and you have a large family, as you all grieve the loss of your son, Stephen. And then you began to speak out publicly and talked about your own certainty that a violent response was not the answer. So do you have any words that you can share with listeners about what it takes to turn grief into action for peace?
7: Well, I think that for me, I'm not a terribly active person. And I have to push through my own really reluctance to speak as a leader. And I'm very much more comfortable if I can join with others. And that enables, it strengthens me. It allows me to add my voice to others and then to be heard. And it prompts me to think more because I'm inspired by others. I've been inspired this morning by listening to Terry and Bruce. I know Terry and Bruce. I have intimate awareness of their commitment and of their achievements in this work. And yet I am inspired all over again. I feel that that would be my recommendation to anyone who felt helpless. And I don't even think anger's the problem. I mean, I would call rage the problem for me. I fear my own rage. And I think it's legitimate to be afraid of the rage that can be unleashed when terrible injustice is done. So you do work so that terrible injustice won't create rage. One of the things I'll live with for all of my life is the terrible, terrible sorrow that after, in the aftermath of September 11th, I feel the world was pregnant with peace. A new peace could have been born that the world had never known because there was so much suffering expressed by the whole world for what had happened to our loved ones in New York City. If we had had a leader who could have taken that moment and done something that the world had never seen before by a power, it would have been a turning point in history, and it was missed. It was missed because the people in charge of the power in our country, the elected people, even if it was an iffy election, they were capable of doing what they wanted to do, and what they wanted was war. I just the other day came across a quote by Thomas Mann, and it saddens me to know that so many wise voices have spoken to us in the past and they haven't been heard. But he said, "War is only a cowardly escape from the problems of peace." And I believe that's true for all violence. Violence is a cowardly escape from the problem of trying to work things out. And as far as enemies and who we view as the cause of our troubles, I'll tell this little story because it was one of the first instances of my being brave enough to speak my mind after my son's death. And I spoke my mind to a truly treasured person who came to me and said, "What they have done to your son is so terrible, and I know they are in hell." And I loved this person who said those words to me, and I knew it was an attempt to comfort me. It was a desire to comfort me. And I said to him, "All I can say is that my darling son Stephen has gone to another world in the company of the people who did this. And all I can see is him saying to them, as I heard him say to his brothers on the basketball court, 'What'd you do that for?' when somebody had done something they shouldn't have done." I don't know how to explain my faith that that is the case, but I do believe that we all share in the guilt of the violent solutions that are affected in our lifetime. And I believe we can all share in the healing and peace if we will struggle. As Martin Luther said, Martin Luther King said, and that's the name of our group, "Wars are poor chisels for carving out peaceful tomorrows." If you think you can make a peaceful tomorrow with a war, you're a foolish person.
9: So, Anne, it was back in March of 2002 that you learned of the group September 11th Families for Peaceful Tomorrows. I read somewhere that you saw a press release that was sent to you by email. Do you recall the words that spoke really loud and clear to you?
7: Well, it was the name of the group that immediately attracted me. It was a news release, and it was perhaps a 250-word news release. It was a lengthy statement of the group's commitments. And the title of that the name they had chosen for themselves immediately struck me. And as I read through the news release and as they reiterated the arguments that I had formulated in my own mind, I thought I could have written this news release. There isn't a word I do not agree with. And I immediately contacted those people.
9: And do you remember some of those words?
7: Well, it was, you know, pretty much what we've talked about, mm-hmm. that violence begets violence, that war begets war, that there are other ways, that there hadn't been an attempt to solve this with international law. There was a heavy emphasis on the ignoring of international law and the United Nations in the news release, and it was all compelling.
9: Terry, were you a part of the organization at the very beginning? How was that founded?
8: The organization started when a group of people met on a peace march that went from Washington, D.C., from the Pentagon to the World Trade Center, stopping along the way and speaking to communities that in between Washington and New York about the potential for not responding with violence, but thinking about legal and nonviolent alternatives to addressing this tragedy. And the folks who got together on that march, I was not on that march, who were family members, got together at the end of the march in New York and actually wrote down the 7 points that became the action plan for Peaceful Tomorrows. Then 4 of those people traveled along with a program called Global Exchange to Afghanistan. We'd hoped to prevent the bombing of Afghanistan, but in January of 2002, when the first major bombing campaign had ended, four people who ultimately became members of Peaceful Tomorrows, went to Afghanistan to meet with the civilian population and to talk to them about how they had not wanted, as Bruce has used the word, collateral damage, how they had not wanted innocent civilians to pay a price for something that it was not their government that had done this. It was terrorists who were living in their midst. And so I found out about these people who had gone to Afghanistan on the internet, and not knowing about the march that they had been on together. When I found out, I thought, these are the kind of human beings who can support me. I thought about, I'd had a really heartbreaking experience, not unlike Anne's, I think, when someone just said the wrong thing to me. I remember walking across the driveway to tell my neighbors that my sister had been murdered. And this wonderful old man who'd been kind to my children turned to me and he said, "Well, don't you worry. We're going to get those bastards." And I didn't know. My mouth dropped open and I shook my head and I just had to walk away from him. I didn't know how to deal with someone who wanted me to be taking my pain and my sorrow and turning it to grief, to violence. So when I found out about these 4 people who had gone to Afghanistan, I made every effort to find out who they were and, quickly got linked up with them.
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0: Today's edition of Peace Talks Radio is an encore presentation of a program first issued in August of 2007, 6 years after the 9/11-2001 terrorist attacks on the United States. 9/11 Families for Peaceful Tomorrows is still an active entity, and all our guests are still listed as being engaged in the project. Despite a very few dated references, the overall peace message carried by all three of our guests and by the organization still resonates today. I'm Paul Ingalls, and this is Peace Talks Radio, the series on peacemaking and nonviolent conflict resolution. 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Today we're visiting with people who are part of an organization made up of some of the family members of those killed in the terrorist attacks of 9/11. The organization is 9/11 Families for Peaceful Tomorrows. Among other things, it advocates for a multilateral collaborative effort to bring those responsible for the 2001 attacks to justice in accordance with the principles of international law. The organization supports nonviolent solutions to that challenge and to all forms of conflict. Our guests are Bruce Wallace, Anne Muldary, and Terry K. Rockefeller. All lost loved ones on that day, and all will tell their individual stories later in our program. Right now, again, here's our host, Carol Boss.
1: So, Terry Rockefeller, I read a letter that you wrote, which was published in the Boston Globe last summer, commenting on the death of al-Zarqawi, and he became known after being blamed by the U.S. for a series of bombings and attacks, and was believed to have led the group, which allegedly later became al-Qaeda in Iraq. And in June of last year, the U.S. Air Force dropped bombs on a house where he was, and of course he was killed. And you acknowledge that while he was a cruel, hateful, and violent man, you cannot celebrate his killing as a victory. I was hoping you would talk to us about your thinking on that.
2: I think that to hear that someone has been found and targeted and killed by military action, for me, was a real sense of having a process that I felt I needed truncated. All I can say is that my need to reach out and find nonviolent means to address 9/11 was instantaneous. What I was lacking was any community in which I could function, because so much of America was responding with notions of bombing Afghanistan, and then in a way that I think has been totally a misuse of 9/11, obviously, then going on and attacking Iraq. And you know, I can go into this in greater detail, but we had a Peaceful Tomorrows delegation that went to Iraq in advance of America's invasion and occupation. And what we found when we talked to university professors or school teachers or doctors or just moms and dads in Iraq was a fear that they understood terrorism in their part of the world, and they really feared that terrorism would grow in the wake of an invasion. And my sense is that in many ways that has come to be true. And so, you know, again, when I hear that we've kind of helped grow terrorists around the world by creating more violence and by creating a climate in which they can recruit terrorists, I don't take any, there's just no solace in hearing that someone who's been able to gather terrorists has been killed, because I just imagine that the people who are following him may take that as grounds for yet more violence.
1: I would like you also to talk about your appearance along with a number of other 9/11 family members at the trial of Zacharias Moussaoui. You were present to testify for the defense in the punishment phase of his trial, and let me remind listeners that he is the French citizen of Moroccan descent who was convicted of conspiring to kill Americans as part of

0: Was it an evolutionary process for you?
1: My decision to testify came after I wrote a letter to the judge, who then passed the letter on to the defense team. As soon as I heard that Moussaoui had pled guilty, I wrote to her saying that I was an opponent of the death penalty in all cases, and that I couldn't live with my commitment to abolishing the death penalty if I let an event like my sister's murder on 9/11 change that profound belief. I thought, and I feel still, that one of the ways in which we lose to violence and to terrorism is if their effect is to undermine our values. One of the things that I think has September 11th Families for Peaceful Tomorrows has really helped me do has been to hold on to those values, because I found a community of other people who are like-minded, and together we've been able to do that. I wrote to the judge, and the judge responded by sending the letter to the defense team, and they contacted me and a number of other September 11th family members, and we were able to go and just by our presence assert that we were not particularly looking for the ultimate vindictive act of capital punishment. I have to say, I have profound questions about Zacharias Moussaoui's pleading guilty. I think he's a disturbed man, and I think that he had no confidence in the American legal system, and I do think he wanted to martyr himself. But for me, it was a matter of feeling strong in my values and saying I wouldn't let 9/11 take away from me the hope that I have that our country will abolish the death penalty and join nations like South Africa, join nations like the nations of the European Union, who have just decided that there's every possibility of justice and every possibility of living together in a secure society without having to have a state that kills criminals.
0: Well, right after 9/11, following that, did you at all feel your long-held values waver at all? Were there those moments where you struggled knowing those values of yours, long being an opponent to the death penalty?
1: I think the struggle was a struggle of profound fear, just profound fear that the country had come to an abyss, and I didn't know which our country had come to an abyss, and I didn't know which way it was going. I have to say, I'm not comforted by the course our country has taken over the years. I grieve daily for the people in Iraq and the people in Afghanistan, the civilians who've suffered because we chose to respond to 9/11 with military action. We chose to think that going into Afghanistan, bombing sites where we felt we had intelligence that Al-Qaeda members were there, that would actually wipe out Al-Qaeda. What we've found out is that we've in many ways destabilized a country, and the news today is that, you know, Afghanistan's in as tumultuous a state as it was in before 9/11. Our invasion and occupation of Iraq, I maintain, has nothing to do with actually fighting the terrorists who were responsible for 9/11, but it's a tragedy of monumental proportions. So I struggled with how to find a way in a community in which my values would not be labeled as foolish or insane, and that's what September 11th Families for Peaceful Tomorrows has been for me. It's been a community in which we support each other, and more than that, we're searching for new solutions.
2: That's Terry K. Rockefeller, and now Bruce Wallace, whose nephew Mitch died in New York on 9/11. He says he had to find something to do with his feelings.
3: I took this energy and began to work down at Ground Zero, feeding the rescue workers and the recovery workers, and did that for several months. And then

0: began to try and understand this energy that filled me. And shortly before the invasion and occupation of Iraq, I found Peaceful Tomorrows on the internet. And something on the website said something about transforming grief into works for peace. And it seemed to fit with how I felt. And joined Peaceful Tomorrows, at first as a very quiet lurker in the background, watching how each of these members who had been directly affected by this murderous day had found some work to do to make the world more peaceful. And I searched for my own work and began doing a series of workshops in high schools called Putting a Human Face on Collateral Damage. It always bothered me that some of the newspapers referred to Mitch Wallace as collateral damage and not a murdered young man. And so I began to speak to high school students and some college students about the horrendous price that innocent civilians pay in modern political violence. And after one of these workshops, the students expressed a desire to communicate with students in Baghdad. And these were students in Brooklyn, and I promised them that I would connect them. Of course, at that moment, I had no idea how to do this. I began reaching out to everyone I knew and asking if they knew any educators in Baghdad that could help me. And through a chain of connections, starting with an old high school buddy I hadn't heard from in 10 years, ending with a taxi driver in Baghdad that someone told me knew everybody in Baghdad, finally made contact with a teacher of teachers in Baghdad who was willing to communicate with Americans, who was willing to talk to her students and see if they would write to Americans. And that's how the one-to-one contact program got started. And so all of my energy then began to be channeled into this communication link between young people in Baghdad and young people in Brooklyn, New York. I thought this would be a fantastic way to let them see each other and let them know about each other. And in fact, it turned out to be even more wonderful than that. The students, for the most part, did not talk about politics. They talked about music and food and girlfriends and boyfriends and, hey, you guys can hear Jay-Z in Baghdad. They were astounded that they were so much alike, even as they learned how different they were. And all of them had the same wish for peace. None of them wanted this war. None of them wanted the occupation. And so I became immersed with the one-to-one contact project in Iraq, and little by little learned more and more about the innocent civilians in Iraq who are suffering so horribly under the occupation.
1: That was Bruce Wallace of 9/11 Families for Peaceful Tomorrows. Another member of the group, Ann Mulderry, says losing one of her sons, Stephen, on 9/11 helped her get in touch with an activist side of herself from the past.
2: I will say that as far as publicly being someone who wanted to join the voices that feel this way, it began for me when I was raising a family. I did have many young children, and I was consumed by that. But I remember reading in the New Yorker a story that told about the morale of the soldiers in Vietnam. It wasn't a story. It was a true reporting. And the destruction of their moral restraints was so shocking to me that while, of course, I mourn the suffering of civilians in war situations, there's no end to that mourning, I was so struck by the fact that our very own young people were being turned into monsters by a terrible situation that they were thrust into unprepared. and that the violence that they viewed every day was turning them into people who had no answer except violence for any problem. And it was then that I joined Pax Christi, because the comfort of being with other people who didn't think it was foolish to think that war wasn't the answer was very powerful for me.
3: Just for a moment, can you just say what Pax Christi is for listeners who might not know that?
2: Okay. Well, Pax Christi I came across in the Vietnam War era, because they had formed in Europe when Belgians and French people and German people, after World War I, had decided that the war was so terrible, they would work to be certain there was never another. And we know that they weren't successful. And yet, being among those who worked to avoid war was very important to me. Even if I didn't have absolute confidence that the success would be met, I had to accept the reality that the initial founders of Pax Christi had not succeeded in holding back World War II, but I wanted to be among those who tried.
3: I have heard a theme from the three of you about the need of following 9/11 to find community and to transform, as Bruce was talking about, his grief into more positive action. And I know that you have found that with Peaceful Tomorrows. There are other 9/11 family organizations, and it seems to me that several of them have different perspectives and different focus. Is Peaceful Tomorrows stand out in terms of being mostly different from those organizations? I know there's one of them, 9/11 Families for a Secure America, for example. They seem to focus on what they call the illegal alien problem. Has there been an attempt for Peaceful Tomorrows to outreach to some of these other organizations? Bruce, do you want to respond to that? Can you do that?
0: Yeah, I can talk a little about that. I think in the wake of the murders of 9/11, we found that so many different people were directly affected by this political violence. People of all political sides, people of all religions, people of many, many countries. And out of this rainbow of people have formed alliances amongst small groups of them who feel kinship in different ways. And if we think about responses, there are an infinite number of responses to such a tragedy. And so people have clumped together in like-minded groups. We have worked with other groups. We worked very closely with the people who were working for the safety and health concerns of the workers. There are, in fact, groups who disagree with what we're doing. But I think all of these responses are real. And I think that Peaceful Tomorrows is different in that its focus is on innocent civilians caught in the hell of political violence. Our focus has always been about innocent civilians. And most of our work has had to do with people. You know, one of the first things that happened when Peaceful Tomorrows was formed was that it was visited by a group of people from Japan, the Hibakusha, who were survivors of Nagasaki and Hiroshima. And they came only to offer their warmth, to offer their hugs, and to offer their acknowledgement of our loss. And I think we began to realize that around the world, there are other groups of people who have also, in response to political violence, turned to peaceful paths. And that is what we focus on at Peaceful Tomorrows, and that's what makes us stand out. We don't advocate for particular candidates. We educate. We try to tell people what are the consequences of choosing violence in response to situations around the world. This has been our focus. We have lobbied in Congress. We have been very supportive of marches that seek to end violence. And so being active with the word peace as part of everything we do, with the word civilians as part of everything we do, has made us a little bit different from these other organizations.
3: How many families or how many individuals are involved with or members of Peaceful Tomorrows?
4: We have about 230 family members, and we have about 4,000 supporters of our work, people who have contacted us, people who have donated and supported our work financially and otherwise, and people who understand the commitment of people who have suffered directly to work for peace. If I could say about the other 9/11 family groups, we very much respect all the 9/11 family groups, and we very much expect that there are differences with some of them, and when we just try to work for what we believe is right and never accuse other family members of having, you know, an incorrect response. But I would like to share a very personal experience. After I had testified for the defense team in the Massawi case, I went to an open meeting of all 9/11 family members here in Boston, where, of course, so many people were affected because the planes left from Boston. And I spoke to a woman who just could not believe that there were any family members who were not seeking the death penalty in the Massawi case. And after three of us who had testified for the defense were introduced to the group and spoke, and spoke from, you know, our own personal commitment to believing in the abolition of the death penalty and believing in not wanting more violence to be committed in our names, this woman came over to me and she said, "You know, I have been carrying so much anger and rage about my daughter's murder. I just needed something to happen. But now I'm understanding that if he had been killed, I would not have my daughter back." And I felt that so much about how we respond to violence and tragedy changes over time and can develop over time. And I think I look back on that moment and that encounter with this woman as one of the real joys of having been involved with Peaceful Tomorrows and having gotten into this community of people that could support me and give me courage to do what I thought was right. Yes. So I've seen people change, and that gives me great hope.
1: 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We'll have more with our guests Ann Muldery, Bruce Wallace, and Terry Lynn Rockefeller in a moment. Each will remember how they learned of the loss of their loved one on September 11th, and a little bit about how they like to recall that special person, all right after this break.

0: Today's edition of Peace Talks Radio is an encore presentation of a program first issued in August of 2007, 6 years after the 9/11-2001 terrorist attacks on the United States. 9/11 Families for Peaceful Tomorrows is still an active entity, and all our guests are still listed as being engaged in the project. Despite a very few dated references, the overall peace message carried by all three of our guests and by the organization still resonates today. 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I'm Paul Ingalls. The organization 9/11 Families for Peaceful Tomorrows is in our spotlight today. Included in its 7-point purpose statement is this: to promote dialogue on alternatives to war, while educating and raising the consciousness of the public on issues of war, peace, and the underlying causes of terrorism. Our guests are Ann Muldery, Bruce Wallace, and Terry K. Rockefeller, all members of 9/11 Families for Peaceful Tomorrows, all lost family members on 9/11. Carol Boss continues our conversation.
1: I want you now to have the opportunity to remember Stephen, Laura, and Mitch, your family members, who you lost on September 11th. And Muldery, if you can talk to us about Stephen, if you can tell us where he was that day, how you got that news.
2: Well, that day he was in his office, and it was on the 89th floor of the South Tower. His sister was working across the street, really, in the World Financial Center. And as they did, their 8 children grew up together, 3 sisters and 5 brothers, and 5 of them were living in New York City on that date. And they were close, and the ones in Boston, too. They are a close bunch. And the daughter, Amy, and Stephen were on the phone, and Stephen said, "Oh, Amy, a plane has gone into the building next door, the North Tower." And his desk opened at 9 o'clock. He was in the financial markets, and at 9 o'clock, his very busy day began, and then it ended at 5 when the markets closed. So he got off the phone, because this was shortly before 9, of course, when the first plane hit. And he thought a terrible thing had happened, but no one, I don't think, thought that there was going to be a second. And he was then talking to his brother Peter, and he got off the phone again. Well, the second plane did hit, and Stephen called Peter. And Peter said, "Thank God you're out. Thank God you're out." And Stephen said, "No, I'm not, Peter. We're in a conference room, and I called to say goodbye, and I love you, brother." And Peter said, "Don't hang up, don't hang up." And Stephen said, "We're sharing a phone, and I have to pass it to the next person. I love you, brother." And, of course, those gathered in that room, there were 18, we think, died together. It has been a comfort to me to know that there was a community at the moment of their death, a community that shared the only phone that was working, and that they died in friendship and love, and all of the messages that went from that room, as far as anyone has ever been able to see, were all messages of love. Just messages saying, "I love you, I'm saying goodbye," men saying goodbye to children, men saying goodbye to wives, Stephen saying goodbye to me on a machine that I came home and found his message. So those are the things that keep me going, that love is the only eternal. And the more that we can manage to love in this life, the better our life will be and the better everyone's life will be.
1: And how would you like Stephen to be remembered?
2: I'd like him to be remembered as a man who loved life and loved people. He loved children. He loved basketball. He loved his brothers and sisters. He loved his friends. And remarkably, you hear these stories over and over again, that the individual who died on September 11th was the family peacemaker, the family joymaker. Stephen could pick us up out of troubles, and when things were headed in a wrong direction, he could take the crowd in the right direction. We feel that in Stephen's absence, all of us have had to grow stronger in our joy-making and peacemaking ability because we relied on him, maybe a little too much. And it is our duty to keep him alive as the peacemaker and joy-maker that he always was for us for 33 years.
1: Thank you. Thank you, Anne, very, very much. Bruce Wallace, you lost your nephew, Mitch, that day. Where was he?
3: Well, I didn't know where he was at the beginning of that day. I was working at my desk. My wife was in the shower. I heard a plane fly over very low in the sky, much too low, and then an unmistakable crash, and I shouted to my wife, "I think I just heard a plane crash. I'm taking my camera. I'm going down into the street."
1: Where were you, Bruce?
3: About 5 blocks north of World Trade Center, of Ground Zero. And I took my camera and ran down to the street and started taking pictures of this burning building. Still taking pictures when the second plane hit the second tower, the North Tower. And I kept taking pictures until I realized I had just taken a picture of a woman who's had leaped from one of the higher floors. And I guess I went into shock at that point. I was frozen in my spot. I couldn't hear anything. Everything started to be in slow motion. People were streaming past me, tears in their eyes. My wife actually came down to grab me from that place and drag me away. And as we left, the towers fell, and we walked to Brooklyn to be with my sons who lived there at the time. And it wasn't until later when I called my brother that I found out that my nephew, Mitch Wallace, who was a Supreme Court officer, was missing. He was on his way to work with two fellow officers when the first plane struck, and he had been trained as an EMT, an emergency medical service technician, always had his kit with him, always was a man concerned with helping other people, with saving other people. He'd been twice decorated before that for saving people's lives in the street because he did have his kit with him all the time. He was always ready to help. And he went with his two fellow officers to Ground Zero. They were assigned to a fire company and assigned to pull wounded people from the basement of the South Tower. And he had just gone in for another rundown into the basement when the South Tower collapsed on him. At the end of the day, my brother had heard no positive news. Mitch was just listed as missing. And we spent the next days going from hospital to hospital to the emergency services centers that were set up trying to find news of Mitch. But we never saw him again. They never recovered his body. He was an amazing guy. It took him quite a while to find himself. He bounced from job to job until he found this calling to be an EMT, an emergency medical tech. And that job was not really suited to him either because he felt so much responsibility for the people that he saved. He would come and visit them in the hospital. He would call them at home. It got to be too much. And then took the police department test and was wonderfully assigned to the Supreme Court, where he became one of the officers who guard the courts, who guard our freedoms, who guard our very basic liberties. And this was a joy to him, a small family of court officers together serving their community. He took responsibility, and my work is dedicated to his life and based on responsibility. And now I spend my time full time. I'm retired now, but I spend my full time trying to talk to Americans about the responsibility that each of us as individuals has to each individual citizen of Iraq, We created a hell for them. We had hell here one day, and we created that hell for them that goes on every day of their lives. And it's our responsibility. We broke it, and we have to fix it.
1: Okay, thank you. Thank you, Bruce, very much. Terry Rockefeller, where was your sister Laura that day?
4: My sister was an actress and a singer, and she pieced together a living in New York doing what she loved, which was being on stage and making music and helping friends and other people create, you know, wonderful art. And but in the meantime, she had to have a day job, and she picked up work helping to run conferences, many of them for financial organizations. And I actually had no idea where she was that day. She had called me on Sunday before September 11th and planned a trip up to visit our family in Massachusetts. She was going to see her two nieces and my husband and me. And all I knew is that she had one of her day jobs that she took to earn a lot of money that helped her pay the rent so that, you know, the life of an actress was possible in Manhattan. When I heard that the planes had hit the World Trade Center, I was on my way to work, and I did a big U-turn, and I went home and turned on the television, told my husband what I'd heard, and we began watching it. And I immediately picked up the telephone, and I called my sister, and I got no answer. And I, of course, knew that that meant that she was out walking her dog. She lived on the Upper West Side, and she usually started the day with a nice long walk in the park with her dog. And then I called my best friend and found out that she was okay. And then I called my parents and told them what I'd learned. And then I watched some more of the unfolding horror on television, and then I called my sister again at about 11 o'clock, and I still didn't get an answer, and I thought that was an awfully long walk to take a dog on. But I still had no idea that she would have been anywhere near the World Trade Center. It just wasn't the kind of place she went. And it was about 3 o'clock in the afternoon when her friends called to say that they were pretty sure that the conference that she was going to be helping to run that day had been held at the World Trade Center. And I knew the name of the companies that she worked for, and they told me the company that they thought she was working for that day. And they're a company based in London, so I started making overseas calls to London. And I was told that, yes, there had been a conference on the 106th floor of the North Tower, which, of course, was the first tower that was hit. But by then it was 3 o'clock in the afternoon. We'd seen the towers come down, and I'd never heard anything from her. But when I think about what she did with her life, I think about how much joy and pleasure she got out of music and theater and singing. And she had just a gorgeous smile, and she had a really, really compelling laugh. And the work she did that she loved brought her such pleasure, and I knew that she was there that day in order to make that life that she loved possible. One of the amazing things that happened is when I joined September 11th Families for Peaceful Tomorrows, the first person I met was Colleen Kelly, and I was telling her about Laura, and I was telling her how surprising it was that Laura had been in the World Trade Center, because she didn't work there. And Colleen looked at me and said, well, her brother had been at a conference on the 106th floor of the World Trade Center, and he wasn't normally there either. And then I just said, well, that's the conference my sister was working at. And there was just an amazing experience to realize that I had been brought together with this member of September 11th Families, brought together with this member of Peaceful Tomorrows, and to know that her brother and my sister had died together, and that had brought us together, and that out of that would come this search for ways to make peace.
0: That's Terry K. Rockefeller. We also heard from Bruce Wallace and Ann Muldery of 9/11 Families for Peaceful Tomorrows. 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Production help this time from WAMC in Albany, WGBH in Boston, and the Radio Foundation in New York City. Our theme music was written and performed by Ali Adelman. For Carol Boss, I'm Paul Ingalls. Thanks for listening. Today's edition of Peace Talks Radio was an encore presentation of a program first issued in August of 2007, 6 years after the 9/11-2001 terrorist attacks on the United States. 9/11 Families for Peaceful Tomorrows is still active, as is all of our guests. While some of the links on our website for this episode page have expired, the Peaceful Tomorrows link will take you to an update on their project.

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2: See peace hit the talking heads like amazing facial ticks. I see orangutans debating the mahogany loggers. I got to be surreal sometimes to understand. I see the plain truth rising like a 50s Japanese lizard. I see rec rooms devour Rupert Murdoch.

Welcome to the Earth Church. Come on in. The name of our radio show is Earth Riot Radio and Podcast. Today we have a preoccupation, a main issue that we're worrying about. It's the unexpected appearance in our lives of nothingness. Ooh, what do I mean by that? I'm not talking about death, the big D, and nothingness. I'm not talking about how we feel lost in consumerism or fascism, and we feel lots of nothingness in our lives. Not talking about that. We're talking about the current Earth experience we're having of extinction. As life disappears by hundreds and thousands of species, there's a silent cloud of nothingness moving toward us. Don't you feel it? I think we all do. And we are very proud. Humanity's very proud. Our brains are the royalty of all existence. Well, no, not exactly. We need help. And we're calling out to the bat to help us today. That's our animal, our hosting animal on today's Earth Riot, the bat. Well, there are thousands and thousands of species of bats, but we're just inviting them all because they share something called echolocation. They put out these amazing screams into the void, and they hear shapes. And that's the kind of thing we have to do now. We can learn something from the bat. We're facing this nothingness. The future doesn't, well, we don't know. What is extinction hold for us? We're just going minute by minute, week by week, month by year into this nothingness without knowing what's there. We need something like echolocation. We've got to cobble together a new sort of future with fantasies and shapes and ways to go that are very strange to us. Let's hold hands and jump. Let's fly. Let's scream. Let's find out what's there. Earthaluya.

0: Death makes the sun rise. Death makes the sun rise. Death makes the sun rise. Death makes the sun rise. Death makes the sun rise. Death makes the sun rise. Death makes the sun rise. Death makes the sun rise.
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1: We better say I love you before we disappear. Extinction number 6. 1, 2, 3, 4, 5. Do something to remember if someone does survive.
0: Death.

0: The earth has plans for us. The riddle, the challenge that we all feel as we walk around worrying all day about the collapse of the physical environment around us, we just ask ourselves, what can we do? How far do I have to walk away from my ordinary life? I do something every 5 minutes that I do every other 5 minutes. I'm locked into a life, an ordinary life. It's not a bad life. It's what I've been doing. How do I change that? Let's work on that today, shall we?
1: Yes.
0: Evidence points to the need for a quasi-religious transformation of cultural values. It comes to us from Anne and Paul Ehrlich, the authors of The Population Bomb. The word. We have another quote for you. Ready?
1: Yeah.
0: We look forward to a mass psychedelic civic disobedience.
1: Yeah.
0: Whoa.

This being human is a guest house. Every morning, a new arrival. A joy, a depression, a meanness. Some momentary awareness comes as an unexpected visitor. Welcome and entertain them all. Even if they are a crowd of sorrows who violently sweep your house, empty of its furniture. Still, treat each guest honorably. He may be clearing you out for some new delight. The dark thought, the shame, the malice. Meet them at the door, laughing, and invite them in. Be grateful for whoever comes, because each has been sent as a guide from beyond.

Hello, welcome to News from the Natural World. I'm Savitri D. Microplastics have been discovered in freshly fallen snow in Antarctica for the first time, potentially speeding up snow and ice melting and endangering the continent's unique ecosystems. Researchers claim the microscopic microplastics, plastic particles smaller than a grain of rice, had previously been discovered in Antarctic sea ice and surface water, but this is the first time they've been found in a fresh snowfall. More than 1,000 cases of monkeypox have been confirmed in 29 countries globally. The Centers for Disease Control and Prevention increased the 2022 monkeypox outbreak alert to level 2, recommending various health measures, including the wearing of face masks while traveling. The World Health Organization elevated the severity of the monkeypox infection to moderate risk, making it a threat to global public health. Swollen lymph nodes, headaches, muscle aches, and fever are the most common symptoms of monkeypox, which is caused by a pathogen belonging to a family of viruses called orthopox virus. The monkeypox virus can spread between humans through close physical contact, bodily fluids, saliva, blood, or pus. According to experts, the quantity of planet-warming carbon dioxide in the atmosphere reached a new high in May, continuing its upward trend. It is presently 50% higher than the pre-industrial normal, which occurred before humans began significant use of oil, gas, and coal in the late 1800s. To meet the 1.5 degrees Celsius objective set by the Paris Agreement, emissions must be reduced to net zero by 2050, with any leftover emissions being offset by carbon dioxide absorption by the seas and plants. A federal appeals court just affirmed a lower court decision prohibiting offshore fracking in federal waters off California's coast. The government said the Ninth Circuit Court of Appeals violated the National Environmental Policy Act and other laws when it allowed fracking in offshore oil and gas wells in all leased federal waters off California. "This is an amazing victory for California's coast," said Kristen Monsell, the Center for Biological Diversity's Ocean Program's legal director. "Fracking has no place in our oceans. This decision will prevent more toxic chemicals from poisoning fish, sea otters, and other marine life, and it brings us a step closer to ending offshore drilling once and for all." A tortoise from a Galapagos species long believed extinct has been found alive. The tortoise, named Fernanda after her Fernandina Island home, is the first of her species identified in more than a century. The Fernandina Island Galapagos giant tortoise, or fantastic giant tortoise, was known only from a single specimen collected in 1906. The discovery in 2019 of a female tortoise living on Fernandina Island provided the opportunity to determine if the species lives on. By sequencing the genomes of both the living individual and the museum specimen, and comparing them to the other 13 species of Galapagos giant tortoises, Princeton's Stephen Gowron showed that the two known Fernandina tortoises are members of the same species, genetically distinct from all others. New research published in the June 3, 2022 journal Science reveals that 44% of Earth's land area, some 64 million square kilometers, requires conservation to safeguard biodiversity. This is the current best estimate of how much land we must conserve to stop the biodiversity crisis. It is essentially a conservation plan for the planet, said lead author James Allen. The decline of insects, and in particular pollinating insects, threatens ecosystems and food supplies around the world. The dimensions are staggering. In Germany alone, between 1989 and 2016, the biomass of all flying insects decreased by 76%. The ever-increasing use of pesticides in agriculture is considered a driver of this phenomenon. The world's most widely used herbicide, glyphosate, may contribute more to this development than was previously known. Half of British butterflies are now on the red list for Great Britain, classed as either threatened or near threatened. More than two-fifths of British butterflies are threatened with extinction as climate change and nitrogen pollution pile on the pressure for insects already struggling with changes to landscapes. Four species of the 62 assessed are already regionally extinct, and 24 of the remaining 58 are threatened with extinction, classed as either endangered or vulnerable to being lost from Britain. The Shelta Cave crayfish, technically known as Orchonectes sheltae, was thought to have gone extinct after decades without sightings. Scientists have rediscovered the small crayfish in the highly distressed Shelta Cave system, which lies beneath Huntsville, Alabama, and is thought to be the single most important habitat for cave crayfish. Other aquatic species previously found in the cave system, such as the Alabama cave shrimp
and Tennessee cave salamander have yet to be identified. The findings were published in the journal Subterranean Biology. Mammalian testicles have been found to be sensitive to temperatures, even to a very small degree. Japanese scientists found warming testicles of most mammals, including humans, destroy the sperm-creating process called spermatogenesis. This leads to male infertility. Male fertility and healthy sperm counts appear to be in crisis around the world. And now, the sounds of extinction. Reports of mass die-offs of Black Sea's dolphins are attributed to the war in Ukraine. The dolphins may be dying due to large Ukrainian and Russian warships, disrupting the dolphins' communication pattern. Bombs and munitions dropping in coastal feeding areas, spreading of oil from sunken ships, and river runoff polluted by chemicals used in ammunition. Several thousand of the marine mammals are continuing to wash up on the coastlines with war-related injuries. Burns from bombs and landmines, internal injuries, and signs of starvation. Dolphins have washed ashore on coastlines in Ukraine, Bulgaria, Turkey, Russia, Georgia, Romania, and Moldova. And hear the sounds of underwater bombardment.

And this is Reverend Billy again. Time to thank you and move on. Say goodbye. I want to thank Stav G.G. for the news from the natural world and Jason Candler for his editing of this half hour. And then all the rest of you, all the artists and all the bats making your clicking, echolocating sounds, and the marine life that is listening to our explosions up in the air above the water. I want to thank all of you, the singers. Here we are, and our echolocating isn't working. Our technological way of guessing what was going to come up in the near future was computer modeling. That's where you take all the ice and all the temperatures and all the humidity and all the tornadoes and everything and put it into one box. And you mix it up and you come up with an answer. What's going to happen over the next year? Well, the scientists are saying they can't do that anymore because nature, the sixth extinction, is changing at such a rate that it's impossible, even with computer modeling, to guess at what's going to happen in the next 6 months or the next year. The last 14 months have all been record breakers. Month after month after month, breaking records until July 24th was the hottest month that anybody ever heard of. Well, now we turn to the Earth. If we can't figure it out with our machines, forget the machines and embrace the fabulous unknown. Except we don't know. Can human beings do that? With all our pride, all our colonizing, all our control, well, we've got to. We have no choice. Turn to the Earth and say, I give up, I give over to you. The Earth culture people

0: The Deborah White plumes, they tell us that there's a way that we can participate, that you're inviting us to work with you in some way, even though we caused it. Is that true? If it's not too late, give us a signal. We face you. We talk to you. We accept your message. The unknown that you give us is fabulous. If there's some known in the unknown that we are supposed to figure out, give that to us. We'll do the best we can. We are humbled. And now, we can be brave with you, with your gift of life. We know the extinction is life making more life possible. You're teaching life to survive. Oh, bless you. Life-alleluia. Somebody give me an Earth-alleluia today. Earth-alleluia.
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0: 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I'm your host, Jazz Bradley, the youth educator and advocate at Next Up Domestic Violence Project. Often, young people are expected to just know how to be in relationships in healthy and equal ways, but we learn through the examples of relationships given to us, and big place we see these examples is in the media we watch. That's why this show uses media, like movies and TV shows, to start conversations about harmful and unhealthy behaviors in the relationships portrayed. But this is not to pass judgment on the media that we're discussing. Every month, we invite young people in Maine to give their perspective and to voice their thoughts, opinions, and experiences around what they've seen in media and how it has impacted them or the people they know. There are sensitive materials in and spoilers of the media we discuss. Today's episode of Relationship Rewind takes us into the strange and mysterious world of Gravity Falls and the episode The Hand That Rots the Mabel. While Gravity Falls is known for its humor, adventure, and supernatural mysteries, this episode also gives us an opportunity to look at some very real relationship dynamics. Through Mabel's interactions with Lil Gideon, we see themes of unwanted attention, manipulation, entitlement, jealousy, pressure, and the importance of respecting boundaries. What may initially appear to be harmless crush quickly becomes something much more concerning when Mabel makes it clear that she is not interested in a romantic relationship. Instead of accepting her feelings and respecting her boundaries, Lil Gideon becomes increasingly persistent and attempts to control the situation. To help unpack these themes, I'm joined today by community member Libby. Together, we'll talk about what this episode can teach us about recognizing unhealthy behaviors, respecting someone's right to say no, and understanding the difference between affection and control. We'll also explore how popular media can sometimes portray persistence, jealousy, or possessiveness as romantic or funny, and why it's important to look behind the story and ask ourselves what these behaviors would look like in real-life relationship. Most importantly, we'll talk about what healthy relationships should look like, relationships where boundaries are respected, communication is honest, choices are valued, and both people feel safe and free to be themselves. If you or someone you know needs support or would like to learn more about dating violence or domestic violence, please reach out to Next Up Domestic Violence Project by calling our 24/7 helpline at 1-800-315-5579. You can also find resources specifically for young people at nextstepdvproject.org/4-youth. To keep up with Next Step's community events and find information about Relationship Rewind, you can follow Next Step Domestic Violence Project on Facebook or on Instagram at nextstepdvprojectofficial. I'd like to now welcome Libby as we begin our conversation about Gravity Falls and the hand that rocks the Mabel. So our show is all about breaking down some of the relationships that are shown in media where the actions between partners are not super healthy, but it's shown in ways that might make those behaviors seem normal or even romantic and ideal. Could you maybe talk to me about your experience with this growing up and watching movies and shows or even in music?
1: Yeah, so I grew up very much in the like Disney era, especially like the golden age of Disney. So I grew up with a lot of big, like, hunky men rescuing women who only had, like, one or two lines in a movie. So growing up, I thought that was fairly normal. And then as I got into more deeper media, realized, I was like, hold on, there is other dynamics going on. It's not just big man who does the talking and woman who says a few lines and basically is just there to be rescued.
0: I also, Disney era, and just that idea of, like, it always has to be a princess needing saving and a knight in shiny armor, I totally get that. As far as our discussion today, you had mentioned an episode of Gravity Falls. What kind of, like, brought your attention to this episode and this TV show today?
1: My family always used to have, like, the Disney Channel running on in the background, so when I discovered Gravity Falls, I absolutely fell in love with it. The main characters around 12 years old, so I was only a couple of years older than them at the time and adored the TV show. But I remember this episode being really different to me, mainly because the main character in it, Mabel, is depicted as this very boy-crazy character. She's always constantly trying to find relationships. And this is the first episode where she encounters somebody who she views as a friend who instead wants a relationship with her. So it's this really interesting like switch up, basically. You're expecting it's like, oh, this is going to be happily ever after for Mabel. And instead, it's like, oh, what happens when the role is reversed and somebody's trying to get with her that she does not want?
0: Throughout that episode of Gravity Falls, what did you notice as far as like behaviors that might have seemed unhealthy or kind of normalized within the show, but weren't that might be maybe intimidating for viewers or even like challenging for a viewer to say, oh, wait, that isn't okay.
1: Yeah, a lot of it is how the love interest, and I'm putting that in quotes because he's kind of shown in the end of the episode to be a villain, Gideon behaves throughout the episode. He's very nice towards Mabel. He's constantly doing like big romantic gestures. He takes her out to a lobster dinner. He takes her out to a boat with fireworks. And on the surface, it's like, oh my goodness, he's doing all these like really romantic things for her. And then you dig a little bit deeper into the surface, and Mabel's not happy during the entire episode. She's frowning for most of it. So it's a good, like, as a child, you don't pick up on those things. But as a little bit older, it's like, no, somebody can be doing all of these like very romantic gestures for you, but it might not be what you personally want.
0: I did notice that as well. It was very like, well, because I like you, I'm going to do all these big grand gestures for you, and you should be thankful for that, right? That almost that sense of like entitlement, like because I have a crush on you, now you have to like me back. And I think that's kind of how in the end of the episode Mabel was feeling. I think we saw her like, oh, she was really excited to have a friend. And I think she even said that language, right? She was like, he's like a little sister to me, or like the little sister I never had. And we're really good at doing like our nails and makeup and hair together. And she even like says that to her brother Dipper and is like, well, I can do all these fun things with him and you don't do those with me. And so even right off the bat, she kind of like sets that boundary of, well, this is the relationship I want with Gideon. And
1: Yeah.
0: he can't see that because he is so, it's like he has a crush, but it's almost like geared towards obsession too. And we also see that towards the end.
1: Yeah, I was gonna say the whole dating thing also starts in this interesting obsession place because he knows she wants that friendship and basically gives her an ultimatum of go on a date with me. If you don't like it, we'll stay friends. But the unspoken part there is, hey, if you don't do this, you're going to lose this friendship, which is a very like nuanced idea in a kids show. Like, I don't think I've ever seen a show do that before or after this point.
0: I was very surprised by like that manipulation piece, and he's actually like this magician type, kind of like manipulating people into thinking he's really good at magic. But when he said like, "Oh, well, your name is Mabel," and it's actually right on her shirt, and I was like, "Oh, so he's just like psychologically manipulating people for fun," and then he's kind of doing it within that friendship relationship too, because even though he's not getting what he wants, he's still making her feel like she has to. And that was the other thing I was going to ask you, like his reaction of denial. How did you feel when like towards the end she finally was able to set those boundaries, even though she had been setting them the entire time? What did
1: Yeah.
0: you think about that reaction?
1: As a kid, I thought it was super powerful being like her actually standing up to him, especially because she uses a bit of reverse psychology at one point where he's about to hurt her brother. So she's like, no, sure, I'll date you. And then the second the threat passes, she goes, no, why on earth would I date somebody who is going to be physically violent or just violent to my family members? And somebody I do not like. And as a kid, I was like, oh my goodness, this is so powerful. This is amazing. And as an adult, I still look back at the moment of like, that's an amazing moment for little kids to see.
0: And to say that, like, even though you feel bad about saying no, you have every right to say no. Again, she was setting that boundary throughout the entire episode of, we're only friends. I don't want to do this again. I did appreciate that they showed her feelings too, right? She was going so back and forth. It was like, he's so nice. He's so this. And she could see that the things that he was doing was great and was nice, but she also saw that he was pushing it on her too. And I think that differentiation between the two is really important and powerful as well.
1: Absolutely.
0: Was there anything else that stood out to you about behaviors between Gideon and Mabel?
1: One of the things that I don't, as a kid, I didn't really pick up on, but I picked up on as an adult rewatching it, is every single one of their dates is in a public place with people who know Gideon or like have a personal stake in Gideon's relationships. So at one point he even takes her to a restaurant where there is a woman who has a doctor next to her who says, oh, if she hears bad news, she's going to die of a heart attack. Obviously, that sort of situation does not happen in real life, but there are times where people may use friends or like family members and be like, hey, if you break up with me, so-and-so is going to be really disappointed.
0: Yeah, I like that you mentioned that too, because you're right. He was surrounding himself by people that either looked up to him or really liked him or thought he was like this great person. And I think that can be also true in like real relationships and in real life. I think a lot of the people that I've worked with as survivors have said, yeah, he is really charming, or they're really charming when they're in front of their friends and family. But whenever I mention going and wanting to do stuff with mine, they're a completely different person. And of course, like when it's friends and family, when you're the other person in that relationship, you want to have a good impact, right? You want the other family and friends to like you. So it's not like you can really say like what's going on, because then you'll feel bad. I also think too, he was really manipulating the things that she liked. So he was only picking the things that she really loved and that he knew she would love to bribe her into the relationship as well. I don't know if you caught that as well, but I was like, yeah, so he's giving her all these things. He's doing the hair and the makeup and the nails, but he has an ultimatum to it. It's the relationship. Well, I'm not going to really want to do these things with you if we're not dating, is how it felt to me.
1: I really appreciate that you pointed that out, because there's also a really interesting moment once the ultimatum happens. All of the dates are things that Mabel kind of doesn't like. He does all these things in the beginning of like, oh, let's do hair, let's do makeup. And then their first date is at a restaurant where she's given a live lobster and feels so bad she takes it home and puts it in a like fish tank.
0: That's a good point too. So that's like things that she likes, and then it gets twisted into more about him. Back on himself. The way he talked to other people, I noticed. Yes. Like the waiter at the restaurant, he was like, well, I've talked to you about how you look at me when you speak to me. And he like slowly backs up and like has no eye contact. So as far as like normalized behaviors, if you can't even talk to like a waiter with respect, how can you respect your partner, or you're like your dating partner or a friend, right? That really was eye-opening for me. And again, I grew up in that age of Disney and shows, but I don't think I really noticed that when I was a kid either. Like just that idea of like, oh, well, the way he's being is okay. That's the other thing. Nobody is really calling out his behaviors other than her brother, Dipper, which I think is kind of funny, because I think their relationship goes back and forth where they're really good friends and then they hate each other. I'm glad that like in the end, Dipper was like, I will go break up with him for you. But then that can also cause a lot of conflict, which we saw.
1: Yeah, that was, as a kid, that was the most terrifying part of the episode, because you get all of this like, oh, Mabel doesn't want this. And then finally Dipper's like, I will break up with him for you. So as a kid, you're like, this is it. This is the like happy ending. He's going to break it off. It's all going to be good. And then it flips of like, he goes in, Gideon is in a public place. He seems okay with the decision that the relationship's off. And then next thing you know, he's luring Dipper away to like a cabin somewhere to like hurt him, because he's the one stopping him and Mabel. And it's like such a 180. That's such a good thing that does unfortunately happen in real life, where people are like, oh yeah, I'm perfectly fine with this, and then can flip.
0: Especially behind closed doors, once they get out of that public space. I know it is always a great idea to be breaking up in a public space in case anything was to happen. When it's other people doing those things for you, it can be really dangerous for them and for you, because you never know. They might use that against you, right? They might say, well, if you're going to break up with me, I'm going to hurt your family, your friends, or I might even hurt myself. We're, as an advocate working with survivors, we hear that a lot. Like, a survivor is often really scared to leave because their dating partner is threatening to hurt themselves or even kill themselves sometimes. And that's really scary. It can make the survivor feel really guilty too. Not really show it, but Mabel was feeling really guilty to leave that relationship because she did like him and she said that, but she didn't like him in the sense of a dating relationship. If you're just joining us, this is Relationship Rewind on WERU-FM 89.9 Blue Hill. I'm your host, Jazz Bradley, And today I'm joined by community member Libby as we discuss the relationship themes portrayed in the Gravity Falls episode, The Hand That Rocks the Mabel. We'll be taking a closer look at Mabel's interactions with Lil Gideon and talking about boundaries, manipulation, entitlement, jealousy, and what happens when someone refuses to accept another person's feelings or choices. Foreshadows that, like, he's still obsessed with Mabel and has, like, little dolls of her and the family. And then it also is like, okay, let's talk about stalking. That's the next thing I was thinking of. And even during the episode, he is very attached after she goes to the show, and the way he, like, comes up to her father or his uncle, and how he goes to Dipper and Mabel's uncle or great uncle. They're like, yeah, you're getting married now. You're going to do all these things so I can get money.
1: Well, it also gets into one of those things that are, like, so normalized of, like, if you think about a lot of those Disney things, like Beauty and the Beast starts basically with a marriage contract. You want your father's freedom. Okay, you are going to basically marry me and not be allowed out of the house. So it's really interesting to get that reverse of somebody who is in that scenario and is like, I don't want this. This is not normal.
0: I agree. You are your own person. You can control your life and what you want. And your boundaries are your boundaries. Don't let other people make you feel bad for that. She was really, like, adamant, though, and he just couldn't accept no. And I think there's so much pressure around being in a relationship these days, no matter what age.
1: And there's also a lot of pressure of, as somebody who's in her 20s and has only just started into the dating field, there has been a lot of pressure where people outside have sometimes said things to me of like, oh, you're of this age, you should have already been blank or already been married. So you get pressure on both sides of, like, you get these very, very young kids who are pressured to date, and then you get older individuals who are pressured because they don't have the quote unquote normal dating experience.
0: Yeah, and then it's like, well, who's to say what's normal? As a society, people have pressurized, well, you have to be married at this age, you have to have kids at this age, or your relationship can't look like this because that's weird. Again, everyone's relationships looks different, but there's also those fundamental pieces, like everyone should be able to have respect, boundaries, and non-judgmental factors in there, right? We should be able to have our own goals when we're in relationships, still be independent, and that might look different for everyone.
1: Exactly. A little bit of spoilers for Gravity Falls as a series. Mabel, as a character, again, as previously mentioned, her whole thing is wanting to fall in love, having that super special summer fling. And at the end of the series, she's not dating anybody. She does have a few love interests throughout the show, but at the end, she is single and she is happy. So that's another reason that I love this show so much. Like, Mabel does want to be loved in that way and does want to be in a relationship, but at the end of the series is not basically feeling forced, like she has to date somebody to be happy.
0: Yeah, a lot of TV shows are like, oh, we're gonna have this big love interest, it's gonna be like they have to be together at the end. I love it when it doesn't work out that way.
1: Yeah.
0: Like, it can just show, like, your life doesn't have to revolve around finding or a life partner, or can live your life to be happy and single and just be and do what you want. And I think that's amazing too. And the other thing I was thinking too was towards the end, when you had mentioned Gideon assaulting Dipper and, like, using his magic and all of that, and she gets the necklace and he was still, like, hiding, like, he was trying to hide it, like, oh, I'm not doing anything to your brother, when it's, like, clearly right in front of her face. So again, like, the deception, the manipulation piece, you can be a really good charmer. Like, people can charm their way in and out of situations really easily. And you have to be really mindful about that when getting into relationships. Another hard thing, like, no matter how well you might know someone or no matter how long you've been dating, things can change really quick. Being able to look out for unhealthy behaviors and attitudes towards you, like, and she was feeling that way. Mabel was definitely feeling like she couldn't do or say things throughout, like, their date.
1: Yeah, the whole thing stems from her feeling uncomfortable saying no and expressing her true opinions of what's going on, even though she's talks about this to so many other people throughout the episode of, like, clearly she does not want this, but she's so worried about Gideon's reaction that she decides to not fully express herself.
0: And I think that is really scary. I remember, like, being younger and having my first relationships, I didn't want to break up with, like, my boyfriend at the time, or because I didn't want to hurt their feelings, or in my own personal personal experiences being told, like, I'm going to hurt myself if you leave me, right? That is so scary. And having that pressure and that guilt of, like, somebody's well-being in your hands, even though it's not really, because that person is the one controlling the situation, but realizing, like, that is their choice. Like, if somebody is saying those things to you, that is not your fault. Like, you have no control over what they do to themselves. But if you are concerned about that person, like, tell someone that this is happening and get support for that, because the best thing you can do is reach out to family and friends to help you through that. And if they're not listening, reach out to us at Next Step. And if you have questions about dating or relationships and you aren't sure about something, we're always on our helpline and can talk to people about that. As far as like the show as a whole, how do you think it could impact those watching?
1: Yeah, I think this specific episode we're talking about isn't the only interesting romantic relationship they depict. They also depict the main character, Dipper, who's Mabel's brother, and he has a whole plot line where for almost a full season, he has a crush on an older girl who's like 17, he's 30. And they depict this whole thing of like, will he, won't he get with her? And then they finally have a moment where she's like, dude, you are too young for me. There is no way we can physically date. So I think moments like that, and then the episode we're talking about, I think it's called The Hand That Rocks the Mabel, are such good moments of, yeah, there is like great moments in relationships, but there's also things that are murky. There's things that aren't exactly how you think they're going to be. And kids seeing that in a show, basically being able to be like, oh, that person's a lot older than me, that's not going to be a good relationship, or that's not feasible as a relationship. Or being able to be like, oh, Mabel on the TV said no because she was uncomfortable, I can say no, I think is a great learning experience for kids.
0: I'm really glad you mentioned the age difference. That also makes me think of like authorities in the show. Gideon is like already on a different level than Mabel, just because like he's doing magic and like all the people are really like invested in him, so he's almost like a celebrity, but a lot of people know of him. And so like as far as hierarchy, he's kind of above her in that sense. So then there shows the relationship already being in a different dynamic, especially where he feels entitled. Like you can see his entitlement throughout the show. That's always like kind of rough when you start out with relationships, because relationships should start on an equal foundation. No person in the relationship should say, well, I'm better because I have this job. But I think that was like a really like big standout for me. He's already kind of manipulating the situation because he has magical powers, but it's really like a psychological manipulation that he's doing to all of the people. Yeah. That was something that I had noticed too.
1: Yeah, he also has a lot of financial power, I realized, after rewatching the episode, of his parents throughout the series, and I think a little bit in this episode, like, bow down to him, basically. Of like, anything he says goes, anything he wants, they do. So it seems like not only is he having that power in, like, their finances, but anything he's making off of his magic gig business fortune-telling thing. And so he's able to take Mabel on all of these dates, and she's 13, 12. She does not have a job. She has no financial power in this scenario. It is basically him with a bunch of financial power and her with nothing.
0: Relationships aren't just physical and emotional. There's also that financial piece too. You know, that maybe already kind of makes Mabel feel maybe less than, right? Because she isn't able to bring more dates to the table or buy things that she wants to buy for him. It is really important to stay true to your boundaries and true to yourself and what you're wanting throughout relationships. So throughout this show, even though we know a lot of the things we are seeing aren't great, it's also a cute show and it's a really fun show.
1: Yeah, it's also it's a very comedic show. So a lot of the points, like the marriage contract, yeah, is done for comedy. Like at first it doesn't seem like necessarily that gross of a thing. When you actually start digging into it, it's like, yeah, this is played for laughs, but this is a real thing that happens to people and is concerning. There's also the fact that since so much of our media follows somebody likes somebody else, and even if they don't really like them back, they eventually get together. It's really interesting how many people I've talked to and seen online who are like, well, Gideon should have ended up with Mabel. Mabel should have decided that he was a good partner. And it's like, no, that's not how life works. You can change your mind about somebody, but typically it's, if you don't like that person, you shouldn't date them.
0: He, again, was acting more like obsession than like, or it was very like, well, you are mine now and we're going to be together forever. He even mentioned Mabel's listing off like all the things they could be other than in a relationship, like pal or buddy, or and then the guy that was rowing the boat was like mates, and Gideon goes soulmate.
1: At the time I was like, oh, this is funny, but now I'm like, oh my god, that's horrifying. Where he sniffs her hair, she goes in for a friendly hug and he just starts sniffing her hair, and I can't imagine how creepy that would be if you go to hug somebody and all of a sudden it's like, why are you sniffing me?
0: I also picked up on that too, but I just thought the soulmate thing, it's like she just told you in 8 different ways that you're just friends and you're still saying you're gonna be together forever. So it just shows again like the importance of boundaries, and anyone that confesses like a crush or love is not entitled to your relationship or your feelings. You are entitled to your feelings and what you want. You should not be controlled by another person to make you feel bad or to make you feel guilty. Or even if like you're okay with going on date, but still setting that boundary, like you can say, yep, we can be friends. We can go out and hang out, but that is it. This is not continuing past that. Again, that timeline of pressure. So Gideon thought they were going to be married after 2 dates.
1: Well, I also wanted to go back to what you said about like the making clear expectations, because in Mabel's mind, there was a clear expectation. She viewed that ultimatum of just go on a date with me. If it doesn't work out, we can stay friends as the expectation of the date. I'm not going to enjoy myself on the date, or if I don't enjoy myself on the date, we can go back to being friends. Mm-hmm. And Gideon was the one who decided to not follow the expectation that he put out there.
0: And then he just kept saying, well, let's just go on one more and then one more and we'll do this that you really like. And then it would turn into like his own date. He was like dating himself. He really was like making the other people around him feel like it was all about him. And he was making it that way because he forced her to do those things.
1: I'm so happy that they wrote this episode. Like I said, as a kid, so many of the shows I watched growing up were very much a boy meets girl, they fall in love, everything's perfect. So being able to have this episode that, again, a lot of it is for laughs, but has such deep themes and touches on a lot of nuanced topics was really amazing and did help me a lot as a kid.
0: I'm so glad that you brought up this episode, because I think anyone that watches it, even if they'll think you can get something out of it, no matter how old you are, like you're, again, entitled to your boundaries. And if somebody isn't respecting those boundaries, you can, you know, tell someone, reach out for support, and it will be okay. I'd like to thank Libby for joining me for today's conversation. Mabel is clear about how she feels, and her feelings deserve to be respected. Someone continuing to pressure, manipulate, or pursue another person after they've said no is no sign of how much they care. It's a sign that they're not respecting that person's boundaries. Healthy relationships don't require someone to give up their boundaries or independence. They are built on respect, trust, communication, equality, consent, and safety. 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
1: Broadcasting from high atop Awanajo, the small misty mountain known as Blue Hill, it's Citizen Slim, your programmer for the Jazz Straight Ahead show this evening. This is WERU Community Radio. I'm sitting in for Larry tonight. I've long been a big fan of Larry and really all of the programs and personalities on the WERU airwaves. 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

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We just heard two songs from Spike Lee's film Mo Betta Blues. Jazz Thing by Gangstar and MNN by Bill Lee and the Natural Spiritual Orchestra. Bill Lee was a bassist who performed with Bob Dylan, Aretha Franklin, Duke Ellington, Billie Holiday, and Peter, Paul, and Mary. Yes, Bill Lee was connected to local legend Paul Stuckey. And Bill was also the father of filmmaker Spike Lee. 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Another film featuring jazz was, of course, Bird, the 1988 film directed by Clint Eastwood, with Forest Whitaker in his breakout role as Charlie Parker. Let's hear some cuts from Bird.

You're listening to Jazz Straight Ahead, with jazz as heard on movie soundtracks. That last set started with Parker's Mood by Charlie Parker, followed by Béranger's Nightmare by Herbie Hancock and the song Round Midnight, a piece which inspired the title of the film. Originally composed by Thelonious Monk, this version of Round Midnight featured Miles Davis on trumpet, John Coltrane tenor sax, Red Garland piano, Paul Chambers on double bass, and Philly Joe Jones on drums. Let's play another song from this quintet. It Never Entered My Mind, recorded live in Pasadena, California, in which you can hear some incongruous laughter at times when Red Garland amused the crowd by improvising a melody from Country Gardens into the piece. The juxtaposition of this upbeat melody with a song known for being somber and melancholy was greatly appreciated by the live audience. I find it surprising that the laughter somehow adds to the emotional power of the song.

We just heard the perfectly haunting générique, part of a collaboration between Miles Davis and the French filmmaker Louis Malle, for Malle's first film, Elevator to the Gallows, from 1957. The story goes that Miles Davis was playing at the legendary Club Saint-Germain in Paris when he was introduced to Louis Malle and invited to score the soundtrack. Miles was invited to a private screening of the film and agreed to create the score. He wrote a few harmonic sequences, the plot was explained to his fellow musicians, and the band improvised while edited loops of the film were projected. We will now feature more music from the film and try something comparable to beat poetry. Of course, the beat poets were kindred spirits with improvised jazz. This will be fun. See if you can visualize this. Imagine gorgeous black and white film stock, beautiful actors, the streets of Paris in the rain. Here we go. This is the sound trailer for Elevator to the Gallows. Close up of a woman's face with tears. Text in red and white. Birth of the new wave. A man lights a cigarette. Side eye. A woman walks the streets of Paris in the rain. Birth of the cool. Two men with cigarettes. The startling first film by Louis Malle. A woman wanders alone. Featuring the legendary score by Miles Davis. A sports car drives along a boulevard. A man looks at photos from a lost love. Driving city streets in a convertible. Confronted by a detective. Secretly looking through blinds, a woman drifts past an arcade. A man closes a door with a knife over the lock. A masterpiece of suspense. Film noir. A black cat walks on a windowsill. Starring Lino Ventura, Maurice Rone, Jean Moreau. An elevator shaft. A man with a rope. A balcony. A gun. Darkened room. Folded newspaper. A man descending an elevator shaft from a rope. A woman behind bars, beckoning from under bed sheets, blowing smoke from inside a cage. An interrogation. Text falling downward. Elevator to the gallows.

That was All Blues by Miles Davis, John Coltrane, Cannonball Adderley, and Bill Evans. Before that, we heard a poem I composed while watching the trailer for Elevator to the Gallows, Louis Malle's first film. The soundtrack for this film is now considered amongst the greatest soundtracks, and it sets Miles on a trajectory to create two of his most iconic albums, Milestones and Kind of Blue, which he recorded in the following 2 years, 1958 and 59. You're listening to Jazz Straight Ahead with your host, Citizen Slim. 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You can find your friends from the WERU airwaves at the Common Ground Fair, September 25th to 27th, where you can have a conversation at the WERU booth and buy some WERU merch. 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

You're listening to Jazz Straight Ahead with your host, Citizen Slim. We just heard two songs from the talented Mr. Ripley, Nature Boy by Miles Davis and his quintet, and Tu Vola Americano by Fiorello, Matt Damon, and Jude Law. The talented Mr. Ripley, a 1999 film by Anthony Minghella and an all-star cast including Jude Law, Kate Blanchett, Philip Seymour Hoffman, Gwyneth Paltrow, and Matt Damon as Ripley, based on the novel by Patricia Highsmith. It's a psychological thriller, beautifully shot, and nominated for 5 Academy Awards, including Best Original Score, loaded with great jazz music. Let's listen to more music from the film.

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8: 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We're going to play another song from Chet Baker. Chet Baker, I Get Along Very Well Without You.

That was I Get Along Without You Very Well by Chet Baker. I send that song out to the memory of my father, Brian Trelease, who was a great fan of jazz. I miss you, Dad. Both of the songs we just heard were by Chet Baker from the 1988 film Let's Get Lost by Bruce Weber about Chet Baker's life. It starts when Chet had movie star looks like a young James Dean and ends when Chet was a shell of his former self. Chet Baker tragically died 4 months before the release of the film. 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Bluebird Days will be on from 11 to 2 in the afternoon. The iconic New Orleans show, Second Wind, with Lady Nola or Rico from 8 to 10. And Welcome to the Outside from 10 to 12. The weather for Blue Hill, Maine is going to be beautiful the next few days, with highs around 68 and lows in the mid-50s. Enjoy. Switching gears now to a film that played an important role in my life. I was about to finish graduate school, entertaining possibilities for what would come next, when I watched Down by Law, a film by the great Jim Jarmusch. The opening sequence features the Tom Waits song, Jockey Full of Bourbon, over a montage of black and white clips around New Orleans. Cemeteries, row houses, swamps, shotgun shacks. Let's listen to the song that inspired my move to the great city of New Orleans.

0: Thank you, John Coltrane, for your genius. We just heard a set starting with Jockey Full of Bourbon by Tom Waits, and It's Raining by Irma Thomas, followed by two from Billie Holiday and one from the great John Coltrane. These songs were featured on the soundtrack of Spike Lee's film Malcolm X and the film Capote, starring Philip Seymour Hoffman. We've been listening to jazz music featured in motion pictures. I'm your host, Citizen Slim, filling in for Larry on Jazz Straight Ahead. I want to dedicate my first show on WERU to my wonderful wife, Gita, and my son, Lucas Coltrane Trelease. 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
1: 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When it happens, sometimes we're caught short. We don't know exactly how to handle it when it comes up. Sometimes we don't know just what to do when adversity takes over. And I have advice for all of us. I got it from our pianist, Joe Zawinul, who wrote this tune. And it sounds like what you're supposed to say when you have that kind of problem. It's called Mercy.

0: We just heard a set that started with Mercy, Mercy, Mercy by Cannonball Adderley, followed by Moanin' by Charles Mingus, and Goodbye Pork Pie Hat, also by Charles Mingus. I'm your host, Citizen Slim. I'm known to wear a hat often, if not always. Pork pie hats, fedoras, Peaky Blinders caps, worn frontways, worn backwards generally. I love hats. I was once asked what I wanted for Christmas, and I asked for the same black cowboy hat that I had received the year earlier. My parents encouraged me to pick something new. I said, all I want is that black cowboy hat. There's a film of me coming down the stairs on Christmas morning, looking across the room at the presents laid out under the tree. Everything was very generous, but all I cared about was that black cowboy hat. You can see my face light up as I run over, grab the hat, and put it on my head. Sometimes all you want is a black cowboy hat.
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We just heard a set starting with Cantaloupe Flip Fantasia by the British jazz rap group Us Three, and Song for My Father by Horace Silver. My father and I shared a love for jazz, going to many jazz clubs in New York City and New Orleans when I lived there. I love you, Dad. I'm Citizen Slim, your host on Jazz Straight Ahead, sitting in for Larry. I've been a regular listener to Larry's show over the years, and I'm honored to sit in this chair for the night. You can listen to all the shows on WERU live on the radio, streaming on the website, and on the WERU app. All shows are recorded and may be found up to 2 weeks after the show airs. For my first show on WERU, I focused on jazz music featured in movie soundtracks. I digress for the last few songs because I just love them and wanted to play them. But we'll close out with a Chet Baker song from the film Smog.

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